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2: President Donald Trump has been waging a war on mail-in ballots, pushing for restrictions that would make voting by mail harder, even though it's a process he's used himself.
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9: $1 billion of dark money is flowing through the midterm elections. What do we know about its origins and its influence? From WAMU and NPR in Washington, this is 1A. 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
10: And I'm Todd Zwillick.
9: The 2010 Citizens United Supreme Court ruling made untraceable money in elections commonplace. And today, nonprofit groups and super PACs are spending huge amounts of anonymous money on campaigns.
10: Now, dark money spending has reached what some are calling an industrial scale. 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
9: Funds raised to hire influencers online or employ door knockers isn't always publicly disclosed as campaign spending. So how do we know who's spending? And why does it matter?
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9: After this news.
11: Live from NPR News in Washington, I'm Ryland Barton. The Supreme Court has rejected President Trump's restrictions on mail-in voting for now. The decision allows states to continue sending ballots under existing processes used by nearly one-third of voters. Election officials said there wasn't enough time to implement the changes, and opponents said Trump lacked constitutional authority to set election rules. The Justice Department argues that postal rules are controlled by the federal government. The Environmental Protection Agency announced today that it will no longer cap greenhouse gas emissions from coal and natural gas plants. Houston Public Media's Natalie Weber tells us the change is a major rollback of Biden-era rules.
12: The Biden administration sought to limit climate change-inducing emissions from power plants. At the time, the EPA said this sector accounted for the second highest amount of greenhouse gas emissions in the U.S. EPA Administrator Lee Zeldin lauded the rollbacks at a press conference in Houston, saying the Biden administration overstepped its authority.
13: Today's announcement isn't just about restoring the American economy. It's also about restoring the rule of law.
12: Several environmental organizations have criticized the EPA's move, saying it will negatively impact the climate and public health. For NPR News, I'm Natalie Weber in Houston.
11: Kentucky Republican Senator Mitch McConnell returned to the Senate today. The 84-year-old former Republican leader has not been to the Capitol since June 14th when he was hospitalized for a fall in his home. His three-month absence from the Senate generated a flood of criticism and speculation as he remained quiet for weeks about his condition. He eventually disclosed that he had been briefly unconscious and had been treated for pneumonia. In a statement today, McConnell said his recovery has been a long and often frustrating process. The artificial intelligence company OpenAI recently added a new feature on ChatGPT for people in suicidal crisis. It's meant to connect those individuals to human sources of support. The company says it's seen good adoption of the feature, but as NPR's Ritu Chatterjee reports, mental health experts give it a mixed review.
14: The new feature is called Trusted Contact. Adult users of ChatGPT can opt in using the app settings. They can add the name and contact of a loved one who can support them during a mental health crisis. If that person agrees, the bot then saves their contact. Psychologist Jennifer Lockman runs the suicide prevention clinic at the University of Alabama.
15: We know from research that human connection, belonging is a huge protective factor to help people when they're thinking about suicide.
14: Lockman says the trusted contact feature is another opportunity to connect people in crisis to someone they already trust. But she says the bot cannot replicate or replace mental health professionals who are trained to guide people in crisis. Ritu Chatterjee, NPR News.
11: Major U.S. stock indexes fell today. The S&P 500 fell nearly 0.5%. This is NPR News. Some detainees at the now-closed Immigration Detention Center in the Florida Everglades, known as Alligator Alcatraz, spent time in small metal enclosures prison officials called calming areas. That's according to a report from the Department of Homeland Security Inspector General, who says the practice, quote, does not meet standards for human treatment. But advocates had previously reported and criticized the treatment of detainees. It marks the first time a government agency has confirmed the existence of such conditions. One of the most essential water sources in the American Southwest, the Rio Grande, is experiencing one of its driest periods ever. Bryce Dix with member station KUNM reports.
16: In Albuquerque, there is no water in the riverbed, a feat that has only happened three times in almost half a century. Without water, the river's wildlife and vegetation are struggling. Paul Tashin is a conservationist with Audubon Southwest.
17: It's kind of existential, what we're seeing out there. I don't think we're going to see a complete dieback, but we might end up with 30% less trees come next year.
16: The historic dryness is due to a combination of low winter snowpack, persistent drought, and record-breaking heat. In a last-ditch effort to bring some relief, multiple groups came together this month to dump over 650 million gallons of water to rewet the Rio Grande. Within days, it had dried up. For NPR News, I'm Bryce Dix in Albuquerque.
11: Pope Leo XIV celebrated his 71st birthday today, but it was Vatican employees who got a gift. He issued a papal decree repealing 2021 salary cuts that Pope Francis had imposed. Leo said the financial challenges can now be overcome. This is NPR.
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19: Florida voters decide in November whether to substantially reduce property taxes for homeowners. Supporters say it would provide needed relief, but local officials like Clearwater Fire Chief Chad Pittman warns it could cut public services.
20: The residents could see a reduction in services when it comes to the amount of firefighters that respond to their calls and the number of available fire trucks.
19: I'm your Florida reporter Douglas Soule in Tallahassee. Learn more on the next morning edition starting at 5.
21: This is 1A. I'm Jen White.
22: And I'm Todd Zwilling.
21: At least $1 billion of untraceable cash is flowing through the midterm elections. That's according to an analysis by the New York Times from late last month. These funds, referred to as dark money by campaign finance experts, are coming from super PACs, nonprofits, and wealthy donors.
22: But tracing exactly how much dark money is flowing through campaigns is difficult. Money spent to hire influencers online, on direct mail campaigns, and to employ door knockers isn't always publicly disclosed as campaign spending.
21: Untraceable spending in politics isn't new, but after the landmark Citizens United decision of 2010, campaign financing rules loosened. Since then, campaign spending has ballooned, reaching what some call an industrial scale.
22: So today on If You Can Keep It, our weekly series on the state of our democracy, the role of dark money in our midterm elections.
21: Joining us now is Theodore Schleifer. He's a reporter at the New York Times covering billionaires and money in politics. Theodore, welcome to the program.
0: Thanks for having me.
21: And with us in studio is Daniel Wiener. He's the Senior Director of the Elections and Government Program at the Brennan Center for Justice at the New York University School of Law. Dan, welcome back.
1: It's a pleasure to be here.
21: And we want to hear from you. What questions do you have about dark money in the midterms? Email us at 1A@WAMU.org. Dan, before we jump into campaign spending, what types of spending falls under that dark money umbrella?
1: Well, that's a great question, Jen. And I think the term dark money sometimes gets thrown around, and it's good to sort of define it. So when we talk about dark money in the electoral context, we mean money that is spent to influence voters where we do not know the ultimate source of the money. We do not know the donors that ultimately supplied that. And that can come in the form of that can be spending by organizations that sort of directly just spend money and don't disclose their donors, but it can also be money that's funneled through other organizations where, again, we don't know that ultimate source of the funds.
22: Is it like the Wild West? I mean, what are the rules for dark money and how they interact with campaigns? Maybe we don't have time for all of them.
1: That's a great question.
22: Is it unregulated? Or?
1: I mean, it is in theory regulated, but I think that we, and the reporting from the Times that Ted worked on, you know, shows this, it is getting to the point, at least, where the regulations are more or less optional, at least if you have a good campaign lawyer, right? So in theory, there are rules. Whether those rules apply to anyone that doesn't want to be disclosed is another question.
21: Now, we mentioned that at least $1 billion are flowing through the midterm elections this year. Theodore, how did you and your colleagues at the Times begin to trace that funding, especially since we're talking about anonymous donors?
0: Yeah, I mean, look, this is not easy to do. And the figure what we're citing in the story is probably a significant undercount. I mean, we're sort of looking at the amount of dark money that is the most visible, the amount of spending that is you can actually see. But beneath the surface, you know, there could be another billion or another 2 billion or another 20 billion. It's really hard to know. And these figures break through into the public conversation we're talking about right now because we're able to, you know, talk about a few donations, which hopefully we can get into later in the program. But I think we should all keep an open eye and an open mind here to the idea that there's a lot that we're not seeing, and be thankful that we can talk about any of it.
22: What kinds of donations, Dan, are campaigns required to disclose? There's dark money, then there's regular old campaign money. So what's I'll call it above board here.
1: Sure. And I really think Theodore's point is exactly that, is that there could be a lot more that we don't know about. But when you make a donation to a candidate, you know, and we all get lots of emails to do that now, and you send that donation, if it is above a certain threshold, a couple $100s, then it is required to be disclosed. And so when you go online and you look at the report and you see how much has been given to the candidate, that's what you're seeing, is you're seeing those donations. The same for parties and for sort of political action committees. But often now, when you look at a particular election, there's actually more money coming from groups that either do not disclose their donors, or that undisclosed money is coming through those groups, then there is that money directly coming from regular donors into the candidate. And it's only the latter that is required to be disclosed.
21: Well, that takes us to this question from James, who emails, how much do foreign governments contribute to dark money? Dan, do we know?
1: That is a great question. And getting back to Theodore's point is we don't really know, right? So because the money isn't disclosed, you don't know where it's coming from. And now, of course, we have new medium of communication. So, for instance, paid content creation, right? And we've seen some evidence that foreign governments are behind some of that. That is a complete black box. There's no real law there that requires that
22: to be disclosed.
1: We should
22: say foreign contributions to American elections are illegal, dark or not dark.
1: They are decidedly illegal. What we do know, and we get little snippets of this. So, for instance, when the Federal Election Commission, which is the federal agency here that supposedly regulates this, but not really, when they were actually doing this, there were a number of cases of sort of examples where a foreign oligarch or someone connected to a foreign government gave to a super PAC, and it sort of wound its way through the regulatory process, and eventually there was some sort of penalty. So we know it happens, but no, it's impossible to quantify because, again, so much of the money is in the shadows.
21: Well, dark money spending happens in races on both sides of the aisle. Last month, an organization founded in Wyoming called Choose Freedom Incorporated reserved about $22 million in ads to help Republican races in multiple states. Another Republican nonprofit spent $22 million in campaigns in 41 House districts, also in August. Theodore, how much do we know about these organizations and who's behind them?
0: Not much. Some of these organizations, you know, the entity itself may be publicly facing, but the donors behind it are never going to be public, potentially ever. And even the amounts they raise could only be public, a few years down the line. You know, you might know how much they spend, but not how much they raise. Even since we wrote this story, my colleague and I, a couple colleagues of mine at the Times, and I wrote about a new super PAC that came out a few days ago called No Going Back PAC, which has spent, about $70 or $80 million on the midterms. This group was intentionally started to basically avoid a disclosure deadline. And it's one of the biggest spenders in the midterms, and this happened after that billion-dollar figure we reported in the New York Times late last month. So look, I mean, this is just kind of the new normal. Like, you know, you mentioned a couple examples there just because they happen to be in the news. But frankly, there's always, every day, there's always a new organization that you could talk about. And, you know, the specifics might be different, whether they're public facing or not, whether their donors are semi-disclosed or disclosed eventually or never disclosed. There's 1,000 different permutations here. And in fact, when an entity is disclosed, there's something almost quaint about it. There's something that feels abnormal when you do see donor disclosure, that says a lot about kind of the current moment.
2: Theodore, you really got my attention with something you just said. There was a disclosure deadline coming up, so a new super PAC sprung up. That sounds like kind of regulatory whack-a-mole. You just invent a new shell and you avoid disclosure.
0: Yeah, I mean, these are called in the business pop-up super PACs. And what that means is, all of these entities, all the people that set up these entities these days are sophisticated political lawyers and accountants and operatives. And they know when disclosure deadlines are, and they know what time they need to wait until. If they want to avoid disclosure as long as possible. So without going too into the weeds here, but, you know, in this specific example I'm talking about, the entity was started on September 1st, and that is because that is the first date of the third quarter of the year. And if this entity was started on August 23rd or, you know, even a few days before September 1st, they would have to disclose some donors much earlier. But by waiting until September 1st and then, you know, immediately somehow having $80 million, however that happened, they can avoid disclosing their donors until mid-October. And that sort of pop-up is the term of art because it pops up. Suddenly they have all this money. So, you know, it wasn't truly on September 1st they decided, let's start a super PAC this cycle. they have all the money, and then it's a way for operatives to delay and maybe hide funding from unsavory sources. I should say both parties really do this. This is sort of
21: Michigan is a good example of dark money spending. Representative Haley Stevens, who lost her Democratic primary bid in Michigan's Senate election to Abdul El-Sayed, more than $62 million came in from the outside and anonymous groups. Daniel, who supports this type of spending? Because I will say, you know, when we talk to our listeners and we hear from them, they collectively say there's too much money in politics. But who says, no, actually, this is good for our democracy?
1: It's such a good question. I will say, just I want to emphasize your bipartisan point. You know, in the 2024 presidential election, especially Democrats who benefited more from dark money than Republicans, particularly Kamala Harris's presidential campaign. So I think it's an important point not to make this overly partisan that way. It's a great question. You know, we put out a poll of 2,000 registered voters in June. And what we found is when you talk to you know, Americans, there aren't that many Americans who say, wow, gee, this is a great thing, right? But I think within the ranks of political elites, they want to have this option. And I think that there is a real under the dome within here in D.C. sense of wanting to preserve this as a way of engaging in campaigns that's at odds with what voters want.
3: We're talking to Dan Wiener. He's senior director of the Elections and Government Program at the Brennan Center for Justice. Also with us, Theodore Schleifer, reporter covering billionaires and money in politics for The New York Times. Coming up in Maine, Republican Senator Susan Collins is running for re-election against Democrat Troy Jackson. Dark money on both sides has raised at least $75 million for advertising. We hear from Maine about the impact dark money is having on that race. I'm Jen White.
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0: Hi, I'm Jen White from 1A. When the world convulses in fits of violence and tragedy as it seems to do regularly, there are very few places where we, the people, can convene in a deliberate way and have a national conversation whose goal is simply to make space for people to process. 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
0: This is 1A. I'm Jen White.
6: And I'm Todd Zwilling.
0: We're discussing the influence of dark money in this year's midterm elections. We're talking to Theodore Schleifer, reporter covering billionaires and money in politics for the New York Times, and Dan Wiener, senior director of the Elections and Government Program at the Brennan Center for Justice. We're also hearing from you. Seth emails, this has got to stop. There is no rationale that a billionaire in Texas should be able to financially affect an election in Maine or any other state outside their primary residence state. Nor should a corporation be able to donate to any candidate. A business is not a person. The persons within still get a vote, just like the rest of us.
6: And we're going to talk about some of the biggest dealers of dark money. But first, let's take a look at Maine. It's a small media market with a small population, but still tens of millions of dollars are flowing in from anonymous sources, all to influence the Senate race there.
0: Steve Mistler is the chief political correspondent and State House Bureau Chief at Maine Public, and he joins us now. Steve, welcome.
7: Thanks for having me.
0: So dark money is paying for $75 million in advertising on both sides of Maine's Senate election. That's according to a New York Times analysis of data from Ad Impact, which tracks political ads. Who are these groups spending so much on advertising in your state?
7: Well, there's a whole array of these organizations, and what's interesting about them is a lot of them are routing their spending through PACs, which have to disclose donors, right? And they're routing that spending through those PACs that are connected in some way to party leadership in the U.S. Senate. On the Republican side, you have the Senate Leadership Fund, and then on the Democratic side, you have the Senate Majority PAC. And both of those groups are in some ways receiving a lot of money, millions and millions of dollars from these dark money groups. And those groups, those partisan organizations, those party committees, if you will, are some of the biggest spenders in the race in Maine. It's just that a lot of that money is coming from dark money sources. And we do, obviously, as Teddy and has outlined earlier, we just don't know who those folks are for the most part. And then there's also another super PAC, which is probably one of the most prolific spenders in the race. It's called Pine Tree Results. They spent close to $10 million so far. And, there's close to 100 billionaires that are funding that organization and their spouses. And then but that organization is also receiving a big slug of dark money spending. What's interesting about all of these groups is how, especially on the Republican side, is how they work together as almost a machine. And so the practical effect is that you have one group that's run is kind of dominating the airwaves and running ads either in favor of Senator Susan Collins or against her opponent, Troy Jackson, the Democrat. In addition to that, though, there are other, the dark money groups are spending separately to promote messages through issue advocacy ads that are basically boosting or amplifying Senator Collins's chief campaign strategy, which is to talk a lot about all the money, the federal money that she's bringing back to the state. And those groups, that one group is called One Nation, which is also the largest funder of the Senate Leadership Fund. And that group has been active in this state for the past year, running a lot of ads, just, you know, talking about Senator Collins and what she's done with various funding, tranches of funding she's brought back.
6: All right, so Steve, let's talk a little bit more about it. You have Pine Tree Results, One Nation. You got all these euphemistic names for these super PACs. That's part of the story for me. Whenever you hear Stars and Stripes, Inc., you know you're onto something. Here's another one, Stronger America Incorporated. Spent more than $11 million on ads to help Senator Susan Collins. She's the only candidate they've supported. In July, Senator Collins attended a dinner hosted by that nonprofit. It was held at the townhouse in Washington owned by the tech company Oracle, giant corporation. That was revealed by the New York Times in their reporting last month. Now, Senator Susan Collins is also the chair of the Senate Appropriations Committee, which explains all of those other ads that you talked about all the money that she's helped pour into Maine because she has the clout to do it in the Senate. So the question is, how much does Susan Collins know about the groups behind the dark money that's helping her? Voters might not know about it, but does Senator Collins, who has all the power to appropriate, does she know?
7: Well, you would think so. I mean, she has steered clear of these questions. But one example that does help answer your question is the Pine Tree Results PAC, which is actually connected to Senator Collins's fundraising apparatus. This is the first time that's ever happened for her. And so that group, the Pine Tree Results PAC, is also receiving money from that group you just mentioned, Stronger America, which appears to be linked to another PAC that's actually doing get out the vote efforts here in the state, you know, door knocking, canvassers, and text messages.

0: Hi, I'm Chris Howden. He went toe-to-toe with some of the best boxers in history, and over 93 pro bouts, he never got knocked down. We'll talk to Vanessa Schiavallo, the daughter of the late, great Canadian boxer George Schiavallo, about her father's career inside the ring, matching up against Muhammad Ali and George Foreman, and about grappling with tragedy outside the ring. That story and more coming up on As It Happens.
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2: 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The Trump administration has now struck deals with more than 30 countries to accept immigrants from the U.S., and that list is growing. We check in on the administration's third country deportation campaign. 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And we're also taking your questions. The number again is 855-236-1212. 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Now back to the influence of dark money in the midterm elections and beyond. We're talking to Theodore Schleifer, a reporter covering billionaires and money in politics for the New York Times, and Dan Wiener, senior director of the Elections and Government Program at the Brennan Center for Justice. And we want to know the questions you have about dark money in politics, or maybe you've noticed a certain type of spending in elections where you live. 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
5: All right, Theodore, let's talk about Texas. We've talked about Minnesota, Maine, Michigan. We got to talk about Texas. There's a huge Senate race going on there. There's a super PAC linked to the Senate Republican leadership that spent $32 million in ads to support Texas Attorney General Ken Paxton. He's the Republican nominee. Earlier this month, President Trump's super PAC threw $10 million into that race as well. And a lot of other entities have promised that money's going to start really cascading into that race. Not all of what I just mentioned is dark money. There is also millions of dollars of dark money. What is the spending, dark and not so dark, look like in this race for Senate in Texas right now?
6: Yeah, I mean, things have changed even over the last couple of days. I mean, there's been about a $50 million buy that's come through for Ken Paxton from Senate Republican leadership over the weekend. You know, overall, Texas is a really interesting story right now because it's so expensive, and both parties have been cautious to make the investment that is needed to move the needle. So Republicans for a long time were not spending for Ken Paxton. And Democrats still to this day, and National Democrats at least, are not spending for James Tallarico, even though on paper, you know, this could be the state that decides the Senate map. And, you know, it's as competitive as plenty of other states where Democrats and Republicans are spending. So right now, you know, we're entering the period of the campaign calendar when spending really goes into overdrive. And we're only beginning to see kind of those expenditures. On the dark money front, I mean, without going too nerdy here, dark money spending becomes less and less effective as the election gets closer because there are some rules that require disclosure in the final 2 months or so. But I totally believe there's a lot happening behind the scenes that we don't totally know about.
2: We got this email from Hannah, who says a lot of the dark money going to Democrats isn't to fight Republicans. It's to beat back progressive challengers of mainstream endorsed Democratic incumbents. Now, Dan, you said earlier, listen, this is not a partisan thing. There's spending happening on both sides of the aisle. But how are we seeing these dynamics play out intra-party?
7: Well, I think it's a really interesting question. So I think you have to think of it, the spending in two phases. So we are coming now out of the sort of intra-party fight phase, right? Where, and in fact, what's interesting about this cycle is that both parties, right, have these very pitched battles. You know, there was a very competitive Republican primary in Texas, right, to unseat the incumbent Republican senator. And in that role, I mean, there's dark money on both sides, although more of it in the Democratic side came to support establishment incumbents. Now we are seeing it into the general election. It is true that disclosure rules are stronger for the general election, but I want to emphasize, and our research has shown that at this point, a lot of the dark money is actually being funneled through super PACs. So it's actually super PACs that raise money from groups that don't disclose their own donors. And that has become the preferred vehicle for a lot of conventional dark money spending. And now it's going to be into this pitched partisan battle, right? So it's a very different dynamic, but it's almost two elections. It's the primary election and then it's the general election.
5: We got this email from Harry who says, can there be any doubt at this point that Citizens United was a horrible decision? It lets oligarchs control elections. All right, let's talk about Citizens United. We've mentioned it already. Supreme Court 2010. It's a famous case. It loosened restrictions on campaign spending. Dan, remind us, what exactly did the justices decide in this case about disclosure, about all of the millions we're talking about here?
7: Well, how much time do we have? So here's the basics, Citizens United. Citizens United on its face is just about the right of corporations and implicitly unions to spend money on elections. And for a long time, we had prohibited that. Citizens United held, no, corporations are people too. Corporations have the right to spend from their general treasury funds on elections. What it actually did, though, is more complicated because it took an older line of decisions from a case that's called Buckley v. Valeo, which was the original sort of decision that established that the only justification for limiting money in elections is to prevent so-called quid pro quo corruption, so bribery. That decision had kind of been unevenly applied over decades. It grabbed onto Buckley and it slammed the door shut on all of these regulations. And it said, no, quid pro quo corruption means quid pro quo corruption. Any other regulation is presumptively unconstitutional. And then what happened is a sort of process where lower courts and then the Supreme Court and subsequent decisions seized on that to throw out more and more and more regulations.
5: Is that because ultimately corporations have the same First Amendment rights to free speech as you or me?
7: Yeah, I mean, ultimately, corporations are legal people for some purposes. And, you know, and I, as a lawyer, bristle a little bit at always just associating Citizens United with that holding because, they're, you know, NPR is a corporation. The New York Times is a corporation. It is really actually that Citizens United doubled down on this idea that the only justification for limits on money in politics is to prevent this very narrow category of corruption, which is not how almost any other country in the world runs their elections, right? And that is the real problem.
2: Well, you mentioned subsequent decisions from the Supreme Court. In June, the court struck down a federal law limiting campaign spending in coordination with a candidate for office, saying that coordinated party limits violate the First Amendment. So just what does that mean in practice?
7: So that's a really interesting decision because that is about the right of the political parties, right, the national political parties to spend money in cooperation with their candidates. And what that is probably going to lead to is a lot more big donations being funneled through the parties. It's kind of a technical, you know, it's unclear how much of an impact will be because there are already so many other loopholes. What I actually thought was fascinating about that case is the justices were actually debating. Justice Sotomayor, for instance, said, you know, every time we dip our toe into this, their consequences are completely not what we predict, right? Mm. Don't you think maybe we should be a little bit more careful? Her colleagues were like, yeah, not so much. But that is the story here, is right. This, you know, with dark money, is when Citizens United was decided, when Buckley was decided, the court said, well, but it'll all be transparent. So what's the problem? That has not proven to be the case.
5: Well, you say that other democracies just don't do it on this mm-hmm. level that Citizens United allowed. And Christine has a question about that. It's clear that the U.S. is way out of whack on election spending and it's hurting the country. Can you please provide some context of laws regulating election contributions in those other democracies?
7: Well, in most other advanced democracies, quote advanced, the elections are actually publicly funded. They're usually publicly funded through grants to the political parties, and the election campaign is usually shorter. Now, there are corruption scandals in other countries. There was just a big one in the United Kingdom. There was one in France that almost got Marine Le Pen thrown off the presidential ballot. So it happens. The volume of money that goes into U.S. elections, though, is just it's really without comparison. It's so much more. And almost every other country has stricter, not just contribution limits for candidates, but actually limits on how much you can spend. And that is something that we do not have.
5: Theodore, you write in the Times that secrecy has become baked into this whole process, the election funding process. You talked earlier in the hour about sort of the whack-a-mole, the pop-up dynamic of just forming a new super PAC to avoid disclosure. What other tactics are campaigns using now to avoid having to disclose funding?
6: Yeah, there's a few kind of things. There's the pop-up groups. There is the mechanism that Dan was talking about where a nonprofit will donate to a super PAC. So a super PAC will disclose donors, but it just so happens that all of the entities that they're disclosing are entities that do not in turn disclose. The other kind of effort, which we haven't really talked about enough, and in some ways is the simplest, is just nonprofit groups that run ads. This is maybe something that listeners have experienced themselves, where they're watching TV and they see an ad from a nonprofit group that talks about how great Susan Collins is. And it doesn't say vote for Susan Collins, or it doesn't say no, don't vote for Susan Collins, but they just praise her or attack her. And, you know, it just so happens that these ads are running when Susan Collins is up for re-election and people can make up their own minds. Or we saw that was a huge dynamic in the Ken Paxton primary this year in Texas, where John Cornyn, Paxton's opponent, was benefiting from tens of millions of dollars of ads that were just saying nice things about John Cornyn to target it to Republican primary voters at specific times. You'll also see mail pieces, direct mail from these nonprofit groups that praise or criticize federal politicians. And there's some catches to this. You know, basically the group cannot say elect John Cornyn or don't elect Susan Collins, but you can go up to that line. And that's another way in which tens of millions of dollars in so-called policy ads can help candidates. And that's in some way the easiest way for dark money groups to play in elections.
7: Can I just add one thing to that too, which is a lot of that spending is happening online. Mm-hmm. And online, which where most of us now get a lot of our political information, is basically a law-free zone. The last time the law was updated to cover political spending over the internet, the big social media site was this thing called MySpace, which I'm old, I used. That was a long time ago. So we do not have laws that can really regulate in the age of AI and in the contemporary sort of technology and communications.
2: Well, a quick reminder, we're speaking with Dan Wiener, Senior Director of the Elections and Government Program at the Brennan Center for Justice, and Theodore Schleifer, reporter covering billionaires and money in politics for The New York Times. I'm Jen White here with Todd Zwillick. You're listening to 1A. Well, you mentioned what's going on online, and Democrats and Republicans are paying social media influencers as part of their campaigns. More than 100 influencers were invited to this Republican midterm convention. The DNC says it's expanding its influencer marketing campaign, and they'll partner with more than 500 influencers leading up to the midterms in the 2028 election. There are no federal regulations around disclosing how much influencers get paid. Theodore, what have you found out about how much campaigns are prioritizing these voices and the influence they have to shape elections?
6: Yeah, I mean, that's a huge part of kind of the way that dark money works now is not only do the entities not disclose which influencers they're paying, not only the entities not disclose that they're engaging influencer work at all, but then the influencers don't disclose who's paying them. So, at the convention, I was there last week in Dallas. You know, the creators, as they're called, were kind of toasted and greeted and given the keys to the kingdom. In some ways, more than reporters were, and that's sort of the way the world works now. And the lines between journalist and creator can be pretty thin. One key difference, I'll say, is, you know, we are not paid by dark money organizations. Mm-hmm. I work for the New York Times. I make a salary at the New York Times. And some of these creators are not as transparent about who pays them.
5: So let's talk about solutions in some of the time that we have left. Citizens United exists. Voters think it's a convoluted, opaque mess with red strings going everywhere, as Jen said earlier in the hour. But there's a growing number of states now are jumping into the fray here against dark money. Hawaii, the Democratic governor there, Josh Green, signed a bill into law to stop corporations in that state from spending unlimited amounts of money on elections. That goes into effect in 2027. You also have Montana. Organizers are working to put a measure on the ballot there in November that would prohibit groups that do business in that state from contributing to political campaigns or issues. Dan, what can you tell us about these state-level efforts? How can states regulate dark money if federal elections and Citizens United say that we can't?
7: That's a great question. So you have to think about this in terms of two buckets. Under the current law, there are things states can do now, and one of them is disclosure. And that's what a lot of those states are focused on, is either, you know, just requiring groups that spend on elections to disclose, or saying you can't use corporations to hide your political spending. So there are other things states can do to try to tamp down. And one thing that we haven't talked about a lot is how much of this dark money is actually tied to candidates and political parties. The other promise the Supreme Court made in Citizens United is that all of this sort of spending would be independent mm-hmm. from candidates and parties. So you can say this actually independent means independent. Ultimately, though, right, the Supreme Court has, you know, messed up the law in this area. I think that there is a long-term push also to amend the Constitution. And we talk about that, and immediately, particularly in D.C., people start to sort of roll their eyes. I think, and this is something I feel quite strongly about, we need to recover the familiarity with the idea of the Constitution being amended. You know, I heard someone say it once, if you add up all the amendments to the Constitution and then you look at our history, they average about one every 8 years. We haven't had one in multiple decades. So we have called for, and I think other groups have called for, also a serious push to amend the Constitution. That has overwhelming support on the part of American voters. I mean, very few other issues are like a 75-25 issue. There are a lot of things states can do now, but I think there are also is a long-term push for constitutional change that needs to be taken seriously.
2: Theodore, just quickly look ahead to 2028 for us and what you're watching for around dark money spending in the next presidential election.
6: Yeah, I mean, I think we're just getting started. I think in the presidential primaries in both parties, I think there'll be nonprofits galore, and it'll be very rare to see donors disclosed.
2: Well, we will leave the conversation there for now. Plenty more to talk about. We can always return to this on future 1A conversations. And if there's something you want us to tackle for, if you can keep it, email us, 1A@WAMU.org. We've been speaking to Theodore Schleifer. He's a reporter covering billionaires and money in politics for the New York Times. And Daniel Wiener, Senior Director of the Elections and Government Program at the Brennan Center for Justice at the New York University School of Law. Thanks to you both. Remember, the 1A podcast is a great way to catch up on anything you might have missed. You'll find our best guests and stories there each day. Today's producer was Arfi Getty. This program comes to you from WAMU, part of American University in Washington, distributed by NPR. I'm Jen White.
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7: Hello, I'm Neil Kirksalv.
8: And I'm Chris Howden. Coming up on As It Happens...
7: Head over heels, a 23-year-old race car driver who was born without arms has long dreamed of making history on the track, and now Callum Smith has a custom car that lets him drive with his feet. Plus... his first pro contract.
8: And the race was tied, not T-I-E-D, but T-I-D-E. When she set out to run a half marathon in New Jersey on a rainy day this weekend, our guest never imagined she'd find herself waist deep in floodwater, worried not about when she'd finish, but how she would escape from the current.
7: Those stories and more coming up for you on the Monday edition of As It Happens.

0: Mark Carney says he's on a mission to build Canada strong, and this week he's looking outside Canada to do that. Hundreds of investors have arrived in Toronto for a first-of-its-kind Canada Investment Summit. The aim is to get the ball rolling on securing $1 trillion worth of investments in Canadian projects over the next 5 years. More than 160 projects are on the table, including the expansion of the Port of Churchill and the proposed Cilicium's liquid natural gas terminal on the BC coast. But not everyone is convinced the summit is the right approach, including federal NDP leader Avi Lewis. We reached Mr. Lewis in Vancouver.
1: Avi Lewis, as you likely know, the Prime Minister's office has said this summit is about competitiveness for Canada, economic resilience. What do you make of the guest list?
2: Well, the guest list, I mean, it's interesting. The summit is co-sponsored by Canadian pension funds who have been chasing profits in other jurisdictions, and only a quarter of that huge pool of capital from Canadians' savings and retirements are actually invested in Canada. So I think part of this that's not being talked about quite as much is bringing that money home. But, you know, the presence of the private equity firms from the United States, KKR, BlackRock, Blackstone, I'm confused because I thought this whole project in this historic moment in Canada was to shore up our Canadian independence under attack from the United States, and inviting the captains of Wall Street, it doesn't compute for me.
1: Economist Waleed Hejazi told our CBC News colleagues that the government could put terms into place to protect Canada's sovereignty in any potential deals that are made as the government sets out on this course. He also pointed out Canada cannot afford to build all of these projects on its own. What do you say to that argument?
2: Well, look, we need investment for sure. I think Canadians understand that we need to build big. I'm super in favor of that. The NDP has long advanced plans that are ambitious, that meet this historical moment, like building millions of units of non-market housing. But we're not talking about any of that. The government has put in place by its own measure $280 billion to sweeten the pot for these foreign investors. The whole deregulation approach of sweeping aside Indigenous consultation and environmental rights for these major projects. So there's a lot put on the table in terms of Canadian resources to try to attract this money. And we have to really ask what these projects are, what they represent. If you read through these 167 projects, there are good projects in there by anyone's standard and bad, but overall taken as a package, the whole major projects approach and the investment summit represents a massive doubling down on the status quo, on shipping raw commodities elsewhere. And I think it's a striking lack of imagination in terms of both the cost of living emergency that Canadians face in these economically stressful times and what is really needed to improve the lives of the vast majority of Canadians immediately.
1: Patty Haidu was on our program recently, and she was talking about the supports for Canadians affected by this trade war with the United States, $7.5 billion for employers and workers. And I hear what you're saying, the aspects of the Prime Minister's approach that you clearly disagree with, but you've probably seen the recent polling numbers from Abacus Data suggesting his government's approval rating is sitting at 59%. You've probably also seen the international commentary or headlines saying he is, you know, the leader of the free world in some folks' opinion, that this is the kind of course that we need when, you know, the leadership in the United States is lacking in many ways.
2: Yes.
1: So yeah, does that not suggest to you that, you know, if many people think that in this specific moment, this is the best way forward?
2: Well, no, I don't think that we can. I mean, the Prime Minister is very popular in this moment. Canadians are scared. We're under attack. And I think people, this feeling of protecting Canada is surging. And I think that's great in a lot of ways. We're coming together in a time of profound challenge for the country. The fact that that the majority of Canadians tell pollsters, you know, which politician they prefer to play this role at this moment, does not give a sort of a blanket. This is not a blanket endorsement of the specific approach taken by the government. The government has tremendous ability to define the narrative and describe its approach as the only one. And I think it's the role of opposition parties and of our multi-party democracy, which we still have in this country, to advance alternatives.
1: How do you move the needle on all of the issues that you want to move the needle on, given, you know, the five seats that your party holds? You don't have a seat. How are you going to push back without the power?
2: We're talking today, and I appreciate the opportunity to say, when we're talking about nation building and when we're talking about attracting investment, we can put $280 billion of incentives in front of Blackstone, BlackRock, and KKR, as the government is doing today in Toronto, for largely extractive projects that ship Canada's wealth elsewhere, or in fact sell Canadian companies to largely American equity. Or we can talk about nation-building projects like an extraordinary, urgent, wartime-level build-out of housing, of non-market housing, that would and of retrofits, as I said, that will create untold employment, lower people's bills immediately, make housing more affordable, and develop domestic supply chains so that we can actually use our resources in Canada to build the future that we need.
1: The Prime Minister has promised housing as well, as you know. But who would you court for investment if not the people on his guest list?
2: Well, I think that that question reveals how much we've accepted the frame that others have to come in with money to save us. This is an extraordinarily rich country where oil and gas companies are on track to make $100 billion in profits this year. The banks in Canada, which make tons of money from direct foreign investment, which in the last year, in this surge of direct foreign investment in Canada that the government has been boasting about, $100 billion, most of it, according to the Globe and Mail on Friday, has been in American companies buying up Canadian companies in mergers and acquisitions. So the question is, where are the appropriate taxes? Where are the excess profit taxes? Where are the wealth taxes to redeploy some of the immense wealth of this country to directly address the daily emergency that Canadians are going through?
1: Avi Lewis, I appreciate your time. Thank you for this.
2: Pleasure. Thanks, Neil.
0: We reached federal NDP leader Avi Lewis in Vancouver.

0: Over nearly 100 professional fights, no one ever knocked George Schiavello out. In fact, no one even knocked him down. Mr. Schiavello was a 5-time heavyweight champion and 2-time world heavyweight challenger who fought against legends like Muhammad Ali and George Foreman. He did lose to the great champions of his era, but his endurance and resilience earned him a reputation for having the sport's strongest chin. George Schiavello died on Saturday, on the morning of his 89th birthday. In 2016, he spoke to our former host Carol Off on the 50th anniversary of his fight with Muhammad Ali, which lasted 15 rounds and is widely considered one of the biggest nights in Canadian boxing history.
1: Well, I knew about him just like most people knew about him. He was extremely quick, had great reflexes, and he was a decent puncher. I don't think he was a great puncher, but he was a decent puncher. But I knew he was very quick, very agile, and a very intelligent fighter. So I knew I had my work cut out for me.
2: He was taller than you, too.
1: And he was taller than me. He
2: had longer arms. So
1: but
2: now,
1: if I went tippy-toe, I'd be about the same height.
0: George Schiavello speaking to Carol Off in 2016. After retiring in 1978, Mr. Schiavello faced some truly harrowing struggles. He lost 3 sons and his first wife, Lynn, to addiction and suicide. But he turned his overwhelming grief into advocacy, speaking openly about his family's story and trying to help other families avoid the losses his own had endured. Vanessa Schiavello is George Schiavello's daughter. We reached her in Toronto.
3: Vanessa, there's humor there. There's confidence, matter of fact,
4: sure.
3: As well. Is that what he was always like?
4: That's who my dad was, yeah. My father had an exceptional sense of humor, and that's what got him through a lot.
3: That fight with Muhammad Ali in Toronto, sold out, Maple Leaf Gardens, 1966.
4: Yes.
3: How many times did you hear about that fight growing up?
4: I heard about it far too many times because I wasn't even born yet. I was born in 68. Yeah. I was more toward the end of my father's career with Bobby Felstein, I believe, George Jerome. So when people do talk about it, it's wonderful. And he loved when people asked him questions about those fights. My father also loved when people asked him questions about, you know, not the bigger fights as well. Like he appreciated every contender that he had. So, you know, when people ask about the Floyd Patterson fight, the Muhammad Ali fights, he was pleased, but he wanted also questions about other contenders as well, right?
3: How did you feel about boxing? How did you feel about your dad's gift and chosen career?
4: Well, you know, you have to understand I'm the youngest and I'm the only girl. Mm-hmm. So there was a lot of testosterone in my household, all the boys. And even though my father, he was a really machismo kind of guy, like really macho. And, you know, sometimes he didn't know how to deal with me, but he had this such tenderness with me most of the time. So I lacked the understanding and the appreciation a lot when I was younger because I didn't understand it. And it wasn't always glory, as you know. It was tough times as well. But I always respected it. And I always felt special, too, because people would ask me all the time. And I always didn't have the answers to the questions. But I did appreciate it. And I felt also honored, right, to have a father as I did.
3: What did you make of how your father handled his personal losses?
4: That's a pretty big one. You know, when those times come with those losses, it's like a hurricane and you don't know what you're in. My poor dad was really struggling. At the time, he was struggling financially. He was struggling with my brother's addictions. My father had a lot of love in his heart, and he always felt the need to save all of my brothers, sadly, for their poor choices, right? And then they became hardcore drug addicts. So it was hard. It was hard for me. At that time, I was in university. I attended University of Guelph. I was trying to pursue studies and trying to get good grades and trying to keep it together as well. And so it was tough. It was hard. It was a hard time. And, you know, I felt really bad for our father because in his way, he tried the best he could how he knew how to do that. Mm-hmm. And, you know, I don't feel that I was as supportive as I perhaps could have been, but I was very young. Again, it was just tough. It was a tough time in all of our lives. It's not because there was a lack of love. It's just there was a lack of understanding and trying to keep it all together in a storm.
3: It's completely understandable. Your father later became an advocate for understanding of addiction and mental health, awareness of those issues after his boxing career. He also went on to mentor young people. What did he tell you about why that work was so important to him? Was it about, you know, losing his own sons, or was it trying to give people some things that he didn't have growing up?
4: I think it's a combination. My father did have good parents. They were old school, different style immigrants, more strict than perhaps my father was. My father was strict. He was strict. Don't get me wrong. But he came from a different time, different parents and different culture. And we understood why he wanted to do it, because a lot of it was because his family struggled with mental health issues. They struggled with addiction issues. And he wanted to give back, because he realized that there's so many fans and so many people who loved him and his family and supported him during this very hard time. He wanted to help others, and he did the best he could. He didn't want to see young people struggle. He didn't want to see the addiction that was so rampant then is like 100 times worse today. And that would make him very sad. And he just wanted to help. And that's the way he could contribute. That's also the way he could survive the hardships that he had. It made him feel better about himself, his family, the cause, to do it for his sons as well, because he really loved my brothers.
3: You're gathering later today for your father. What will you be doing?
4: If you want to know what I'm doing right now, we're at his dear friend Tom's place in Kensington, and we're getting him a beautiful suit that Tom has offered so graciously. And my brother and I are hanging out, and we're just going through photos and reminiscing about such wonderful times. There's times that weren't so wonderful, but I have to tell you, Neil, that the times that my family and I did have, there were so many wonderful ones, and so grateful. We're both so grateful that we have such incredible stories to tell.
3: Is there one you want to leave our listeners with?
4: Well, my father was a gentleman. Even in the cruel world of boxing and how violent that could be, my father had a lot of tenderness in him. And when I was a young girl, we had a big car, and he'd pick up hitchhikers on the road. Oh. And I was in the car, and I didn't understand it. And he always said to me, you need to be kind to people who need help. And if that means me picking up people who need the help to get somewhere, I'm going to do it. And so when I get home, my mother would be furious.
3: Sure.
4: Because I'm in the car. And she said, who do you think you are picking up strangers with your daughter in the car? Don't you know that's dangerous? Anything can happen. And he'd say, Lenny, nobody's going to bother me. Nobody. And nobody ever did. And he gave them a lift. And that's the kind of guy he was. And if he could give back anything, if that means his time, well, what's more precious than that, right? Your time.
3: Vanessa, I'm very sorry for your loss, but thank you so much for giving us your time.
4: Thank you so much, Neil.
0: We reached Vanessa Schiavallo in Toronto. She is the daughter of the great Canadian boxer George Schiavallo, who died over the weekend. He was 89.

0: when you're learning to drive, you're told to look at the steering wheel and put your hands at 10 and 2. Well, 23-year-old Callum Smith is probably better at driving than anyone else you can think of, but he learned to drive in a very different way. Mr. Smith was born without arms, so he has spent his life using his feet for everything, including tearing down the legendary F1 track at Silverstone. Now he's just signed a historic competitive contract with Team Brit, an all-disabled racing team. Mr. Smith will be steering a custom car entirely with his left foot while traveling up to 200 kilometers an hour. We reached Callum Smith in Nuneaton, England.
1: Callum, the first ride in the car built for you, did it line up with what you were dreaming of or expecting?
2: I mean, there were quite a lot of emotions that were kind of running through my head after my first initial run out. And I think it didn't go probably exactly as I had it planned out in my head, sure. if that makes sense.
1: Yeah, of course.
2: I mean, to be fair to myself, I don't know what I was expecting, but it probably wasn't what I initially felt. I mean, it was all good. It was all like positive things.
1: Yeah. What were you imagining before you got into the car?
2: I just imagined it was just going to be basically like driving a road car.
1: But faster.
2: But it wasn't. Yeah. But no, it wasn't. You know, everything is a lot stiffer, and, you know, which is inevitable in a race car. You know, it's the race car is built to drive at speed. So, of course, everything's going to be a little bit tighter.
1: No, I mean, whenever anyone, whether we're race car drivers or not, tries out a new car, mm-hmm. it's always interesting just to get a feel for it. How many times have you been in it and back on the track since?
2: So I've only been out

0: 110 like, miles per hour. I didn't feel nervous, you know, because I knew I was inside of a car that was built to go at them kind of speeds and safe, if that makes sense.
1: And take us inside the car with you. I've seen videos, but for our listeners who haven't yet, what does it look like? What are you working with?
0: Okay, so you can imagine. So obviously, the car's or hasn't got a clutch. So on the left side of the footwell, next to the accelerator and brake, is my foot steering plate. So I steer with my left foot, and then I accelerate and brake using my right foot, like as normal. And then it literally, if you were to stand outside of the car looking in, the normal steering wheel moves by itself. Because obviously my foot's not operating it down below, but obviously because you can't see that, you think the car's a self-driving car because obviously you can't see my legs kind of doing the work.
1: Meanwhile, it's off the charts strategy and coordination underneath there. What first made you want to do this? You know, I heard you say in a clip that, you know, this is something that you always knew you could do.
0: You know, it's always one thing saying you can do something, but then to actually go out and do it are like two completely different things. But now, you know, thankfully through Team Brit, I've now kind of got this opportunity to prove that I can become a racer.
1: And having Team Brit and being part of them signing onto that team, how has that changed the equation for you?
0: I mean, it's a massive, you know, thing for me. It's something that I've always, you know, dreamt of since I was, you know, younger.
1: I mean, first of all, having a team, having people who support you, who've built a car, you know, tailored to you. Those are all, I would imagine, the people would imagine are the biggest hurdles, but there's still others, like in for you to be able to get the license you need, right, to race.
0: So for example, to obtain my racing license, I have to be able to provide a video of me exiting the vehicle within 10 seconds. So that's from me being sat in the car with like the harness on and the door fully closed. So currently, me and the team are working to try and find like a solution for me to be able to disengage the harness myself and open the car door all independently, and obviously then get out within that time scale. But it's something that their Team Brit engineers, you know, are relishing because they love a challenge. You know, they love trying to tackle the next big obstacle.
1: Sure. It sounds like you do too.
0: Because that's what I've spent my whole life doing, you know, kind of breaking down the barriers, you know, and proving that just because you've got a disability, you know, does it mean that I can't do what anybody else can do, you know?
1: We always ask people who do, you know, what are considered extreme sports, why take, you know, extreme speeds, do the things that would scare so many other people.
0: I don't know. It's the thrill of, you know, traveling at them high speeds and you know, where everything kind of, I mean, it sounds silly, but everything kind of becomes quiet. I mean, which you might find sounds insane considering you're inside of a race car with, I don't know, like a V6 or a V8 engine roaring away at you. But I mean, to me, it's going to sound a little bit morbid, but maybe that near death experience kind of, that's what gives me like the kick, if that makes sense. Because you know, traveling at high speeds, you know, you are pretty much millimeters away from death if anything does go wrong in the worst case scenario. But that doesn't kind of hold me back. That just, I don't know, it gives me that urge to keep going.
1: And how does your family feel about that? Your grandfather, in particular, who I know is a big part of you know, you getting into these kinds of sports when you were growing up, if he's still with you, how do they feel about
0: They would probably say the complete opposite to what I said.
1: this?
0: So they're probably nervous, nervous more for me than I am.
1: Sure.
0: But no, in you know, they're all really supportive of, they've always been supportive of whatever I've done, you know, throughout my life, whether that was, you know, just driving, like passing my driving test, you know, swimming, playing football, all sorts of different things that I've done. Because they know how much motorsport means to me. You know, they're fully in my corner and backing me all the way to succeed.
1: I'm glad to hear that. So glad we could speak as well, Callum. Thank you for this.
0: Thank you very much. Thank you.
2: That was Callum Smith, a 23-year-old race car driver who was born without arms. We reached him in Nuneaton, which is about 50 minutes from Reading at race car speed, but a lot longer if you get pulled over.

if you're feeling overwhelmed about the world at the moment, just think positive. Hey, relax, smile. Science says you can boost your mood simply by turning that frown upside down. I'm just kidding. That's all terrible, annoying advice. What you should actually do is scream at the top of your lungs. At least that's what Danielle Egan of San Francisco believes is the best approach. And she organized an event for people to scream together to let out whatever frustrations, anxieties, terrors, or irritations were piling up inside them. The event was called Guttural Scream at the Sea. On Saturday, it drew about 100 people to a beach in San Francisco. Why? Well, just for example, one attendee explained, quote, "I moved to the Bay Area and then I got laid off 3 months in. Now I'm stuck with rent that I can't break without paying a break fee," unquote. So now, with apologies to your ears, here is the sound of 100 San Franciscans screaming at the top of their lungs together.

0: vicariously satisfying. Around 100 people screaming at the Pacific Ocean in San Francisco on Saturday. That was our sound of the day. If you have anything you'd like to get off your chest, you can scream or speak in a normal volume to TalkBack at 416-205-5687. Or you can email us, screaming or not, at aih@cbc.ca.
1: We are going to take a short break now. When we return, it is not clear whether Russian drones were trying to attack foreign diplomats when they targeted a train near the Poland-Ukraine border. What is clear, according to a woman who witnessed that attack, is that it is an unwelcome escalation.
0: And don't get carried away. That's what scared runners told themselves yesterday while running a half marathon in New Jersey when they found themselves waist deep in fast-moving flash flooding in the middle of the race. Stay tuned. I'm Chris Howden.
1: And I'm Neil Kirksall.

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3: The train line is often used by foreign dignitaries returning from Kyiv, and Ukraine's railway operator says it is quite possible those officials were the intended target of a Russian attack. On Sunday, Russian drone strikes hit the engine of a passenger train traveling near the Poland-Ukraine border. No one was hurt. The strike took place shortly after a diplomatic train had passed through, carrying former British Prime Minister Boris Johnson and other European officials who were leaving the country after attending a security conference in Kyiv. It's one of a series of Russian drone attacks in recent weeks targeting Western border crossings. Today, NATO's Secretary General Mark Rutte addressed the attacks and the motivation behind them.
4: The strike on a passenger train in Ukraine yesterday shows how desperate Putin has become. He thinks that he can stop us from supporting Ukraine and that he can undermine our unity. He is wrong. Our answer is to increase support to Ukraine so it has what it needs to defend itself.
3: NATO Secretary General Mark Rutte. Katerina Sargatskova is a journalist who witnessed the attacks while traveling on a train bound for Warsaw. We reached her in Lisbon, Portugal.
5: Katerina, obviously, we can understand that explosions and this kind of violence attacks are unfortunately common, part of life in Ukraine at the moment. But did yesterday's attack, did it feel different?
6: Yeah, it felt different for sure, because usually Russia does not attack trains in the very, very much Western Ukraine. So this felt definitely different.
5: You were on a different train than the one that was hit. When did it become clear to you yesterday that this was not a normal train ride at all?
6: I mean, I'm a risk manager, so I used to deal with all sort of high risks and have a couple of clients that we, you know, support when they go back and forth across the border. So we got informed that there could be some interruptions in the western part of Ukraine, and specifically in the railway, but nothing, you know, more specific than that. But then during the night, around like 2 or 3 a.m., we've been asked to evacuate from the train for the first time. And I was like, okay, it's like usual stuff. It happens all the time in the last couple of months in Ukraine lately, you know, across the country. So it felt fine. But then in the morning, like around 8:30, we just woke up in our carriage, and we've been asked in a more anxious way to evacuate, and we've been like forced to leave very, very quickly. So I understood that there was a sign of something, you know, incoming. So we ran, and then I heard the drone, and it was really close, just basically above the head. You know, I tried to reach the, you know, kind of get as far from the train as possible. And at that moment, I heard the drone. And then I saw the impact, 200, 300 meters, something like that. And immediately after that, so it didn't end there. There was another drone and then another one. So it was like 5 or 6 drones, one after another, incoming.
5: And 200-300 meters is not very far at all. What does it feel like and sound like when you're that close?
6: You know, the sound of fighter jet or just small jet flying over your head, you know, when you're in airfield. So this kind of sound. The problem with those drones is that you never know what this they target. And they move it very fast, so you cannot outrun them. So you have to, you know, hide.
5: And how did you hide? Where did you hide?
6: Well, I found some kind of a garage with a roof, and it was not protected fully, but at least it was something.
5: I know so this is the work that you do, and you've been a journalist as well, so you're used to difficult scenarios. But I think I just want to underline, I think people will be struck by your calm and matter of fact. It's understandable given in some ways what you've experienced.
6: My job and my organization's job is to train, you know, prepare people for this kind of scenarios. Even though it feels like, you know, 200 meters, 300 meters, it's kind of close, but far enough, you know, to not experience any sort of damage.
5: As you know, this all happened not long after a diplomatic train carrying the former British Prime Minister Boris Johnson, as well as the former Swedish Prime Minister Carl Bildt and others, was traveling along that route. The rail operator in Ukraine says that that train left earlier because of this constant threat of Russian strikes, and believes that quite likely, you know, that diplomatic train was the target. Does that line up with your thinking?
6: You know, it's really, really hard to tell because they attacked an empty train, which happened to be just 100 meters or 200 meters from our train. So I would say this scenario is possible. Maybe they just wanted to strike any train on this route because it was closer to the border, and, you know, kind of to show that that they can now reach the very much west of Ukraine with their drones.
5: Yeah, whatever Russia's intentions might have been with these attacks that we've been speaking about, what message does it send to you? Will it? I have a feeling I know what you'll say, but does it? Is it going to change how you carry on getting on other passenger trains?
6: I myself will travel for sure. Probably I will be choosing some other locations to travel, and maybe not necessarily by train. Right. You know. So for many Ukrainians, there is no choice. Even worse situation is within the country, because those trains are being targeted by Russian drones all the time, and people experience evacuations almost every day. You know, so this happens. So to be in the west of Ukraine in the international train, so it got international attention, so it's understandable. Yeah. But Ukrainians experience that all the time. And when it comes to the peace negotiations, really, we don't see any great options for now. So still, Russia has more cards in their hands, and they have an ally. Of, you know, United States of America. It doesn't feel really great to be frank, this situation, especially in front of the winter that is coming, and with all these strikes on Ukraine's energy, it will not be easy. It probably will be the worst winter ever.
5: Katerina, I'm glad you're doing okay. I appreciate this. Thank you.
6: Thank you. Thank you so much.
3: Katerina Sargatskova witnessed Sunday's Russian attack on a Ukrainian passenger train. We reached her today in Lisbon.

0: On September 30th, Jody Ashony says she plans on highlighting the truth in Truth and Reconciliation. The Grand Chief of the Innu Nation says that is the day she'll unveil the Innu Pocasyun exhibit at the Labrador Interpretation Center in Northwest River, Labrador. The exhibit traces the long history of Innu in the area, drawing on information provided by Innu elders, knowledge holders, historians, and archaeologists. But that long history is in dispute, at least by one party, the province of Newfoundland and Labrador itself. The exhibit was called off in June when the province said it would include a timeline stating that Innu history only goes back 300 years, not thousands of years. That dispute is still not resolved, but this morning Grand Chief Jody Ashony explained why she's going ahead with the exhibit anyway with her own timeline.
1: Because school is open, I'm seeing the youth, and I couldn't allow the exhibit to not be seen by the children just because the provincial government has refused to acknowledge us past 300 years. I couldn't allow our children not to know our history and our timeline and know of our beautiful culture that we've been here for so long. The Innu people, the elders, have worked too long, too hard on this exhibit for the government to let that continue to be hidden from them. And I couldn't allow myself to not let the kids see it.
2: Mm-hmm. And it's happening at the original planned location of the Labrador Interpretation Center. Have you heard from the province or the rooms about this?
1: No, nothing. So I'm going to go ahead, I'm going to put up my timeline, and I'm going to show the Innu kids who they are and where they came from. That's it.
2: And I understand you had hoped this opening would include an apology from the provincial government about everything that happened with this exhibit, but it sounds like that apology isn't going to happen. Right? What do you make of that?
1: Yeah, no, it's very disappointing. I stated in my letter to Premier Wakeham that I was willing to stand side by side with him on opening Innu Pocasyun with him as he apologizes to the Innu for just acknowledging the harm that he's created and continuing to acknowledge this 300-year timeline. I was willing to forgive and move on and try and rebuild that relationship with the province, but that's not going to happen. So we will open it on our time and a date that is very meaningful to all Indigenous people, and it should mean something to the province.
0: The Grand Chief of the Innu Nation, Jody Ashony, speaking with Reva Rashid, host of Labrador Morning.

0: It can take months to train for a race, and then something unpredictable happens and your carefully planned strategy falls apart. That's what happened to runners in a half marathon in Paramus, New Jersey yesterday morning. Despite heavy rain, race organizers insisted the event would go on. But as things moved forward, runners found themselves struggling to move forward. Mariana Dinnick was competing in the race. We reached her in Hillsdale, New Jersey.
1: Mariana, how far into the race were you when you saw the flooding?
2: I believe I just finished 2.5, maybe 3 miles, and then came this flood up to my waist out of nowhere. It just showed up, yeah.
1: Up to your waist?
2: And up to my waist, a little bit actually higher than my waist, yeah.
1: I've seen some of the videos, but you know, cars are almost submerged in some neighborhoods. Was there water earlier in the route as well?
2: There was puddles. Water was high at some areas, up to my ankles. But I thought, you know, it's pouring, it's raining. It's okay. It will get better. But it just got worse and worse.
1: And at any point did you think, I'm out? There's no need to continue this.
2: Well, not until it was very, very strong current. Then I was very frightened. I was almost in a state of panic. But at the beginning, no, I never thought I would quit because I didn't think it would continue to be so bad. Every time my mindset would shift and say, it's going to be over. Okay, 50 meters, then it's going to be better. It will get better. Okay, I can do this. It will get better.
1: You're an experienced runner, so running in the rain might not be, or after a rainstorm might not be unusual. But have you ever encountered anything close to this?
2: Yeah, so I ran in the rain, snow, winter, bad weather, but nothing like this. This is not just rain. This was very dangerous. Current was so strong. At one time, I had to hold myself to a rail, use all my strength of my legs. I was afraid the current would just take me down against the ground. I had to really be strong, use all my strength with my hand and my legs not to be taken down. It was bad.
1: I saw some of the video. I saw some other competitors. Were there other racers around you?
2: Yes, so I was, there were many floods up to your waist, and not every waist flood had a current. Mm. With this current where I was, there was a guy in front of me, and then I didn't realize, I just thought it was water up to my waist, and I would just go through it like before. But this current was so strong. I look ahead of the guy, and guy looks back at me, and he's like, wow, we're stuck here. Like, what are we going to do? And he's like, okay, he was halfway through. And I'm like, but I still have a halfway to go. I look behind me and no one was behind me. I was so scared. I'm like, I just want to get out of here.
1: Yeah. But why did so many, I mean, I wonder if just everyone said, oh, this obviously the race has to be called off. We should all just get out of this water and get to safety. Why did you and others keep going? What was at stake for you too? What made it worth the risk?
2: By nature, I'm not a quitter, but I also didn't expect this to be so, so dangerous. Every time my mind would say, okay, it will get better. I'll go through this, then it will get better.
1: And how long did it go on for?
2: The whole race. And towards the end, I saw that they were rerouting us probably to avoid another waist-high water flooding.
1: Towards the end. I mean, that's interesting.
2: The very end.
1: We've reached out to race organizers. We have not yet received a response as I speak to you now, but did they say anything to you and the other competitors? Have you heard why this race was held at all?
2: I went to speak with at the tent, the computer guys that were in charge of the numbers, the finishers, and I was showing them videos, and they were shocked. I'm thinking that they did not inspect the route, or maybe it happened. I don't think. Maybe they didn't know, because when
1: they
2: they should have. They should have, but I feel that no one inspected the route, the 13.1 mile path, because when I showed them videos, they were like, wow, this is where we go with our bikes. This is, wow, look at this, look at this. I'm like, didn't you inspect this before? No one did look at this. I don't think they knew what was the danger on our way.
1: The most important thing is that you and others were safe. You were not injured. Do you know of any others who were?
2: I am not injured. I don't think anyone else was injured, just frightened, scared, debris, dirty water, but no injuries, maybe a little bit psychological, but not physical.
1: I can imagine. Yeah. So what does this mean for other races for you in the future?
2: Well, I will take more measures and inspect, make sure that organizers do their job in the future.
1: Mariana, thank you for this.
2: Thank you. Bye.
0: Mariana Dinnick competed in yesterday's Race Faster Half Marathon in Paramus, New Jersey, where half the track was flooded. She's in Hillsdale, New Jersey. We contacted the organizers of the race for comment, but we haven't heard back yet.

0: Bob Mackie's work is so influential and so timeless that you might have seen his work without knowing it was his work. The American costume and fashion designer died today at the age of 87. He was one of the designers whose name you knew even if you didn't follow fashion, partly because of the breathtaking glamour of his extravagant creations, and partly because of the glamorous people who wore them. People like Cher, Tina Turner, Elton John, Diana Ross, and RuPaul, to name just a few. In February 2022, hundreds of sketches and photos from his personal collection were published in a book entitled The Art of Bob Mackie. And at the time, Mr. Mackie sat down with Tom Power, the host of Q, and looked back on his childhood, which had been shaped by the Second World War.
1: I kind of woke up and said, oh, I'm living through this right now. And it just wasn't very, very beautiful. But then you went to the movies and it was all this amazing Technicolor. Whatever. I just saw movies that I said, I think I could do that. And then people would ask me, what do you want to be when you grow up, Bobby? And I'd say, well, I want to be a costume designer on Broadway, which is a lot to say when you're 10 years old.
2: 10 years old. Wow.
1: That's what I ended up doing. When I got into high school and college and all that, I did a lot more theater and I was good at it. So I thought, no, this is what I should do. I should continue to do this. I lived in a neighborhood without kids. I had cousins, but they didn't live close. So I just drew and I did fabulous little sets on top of them and dresser drawers and work on some more. You know, and by the time I got to high school, I was already doing semi-professional looking work.
2: But I feel like looking through this thing, like all of your designs, they're beautiful and they're glamorous and they're striking, but there's always something a bit playful about them. You know what I mean?
1: Well, it depends on who's wearing it. There's just this beautiful woman who has no sense of humor, wants to look just gorgeous. And then there's somebody who likes the attention, like a Cher, will wear something kind of crazy because she knows the audience will love it. And there are dresses of hers that she's worn, you know, to the Oscars. When she first did it, they said, well, that's not fashion. And Cher would just say, I don't want to be wearing an evening gown like the lady next door went to the Oscars. You know, it's part of entertainment, really. You have to think about that. It's not fashion, really. It's to entertain your audience, to have a performer come out and the audience reacts immediately to the way they look. You can't do any better than that. Not all costume designers are good at that sort of thing. Sometimes you get a reaction from an audience before they even open their mouth to sing or say a line. They walk out and the whole audience starts applauding screaming and ooh and aahing. So it becomes visual entertainment along with the person themselves.
2: But are you still working, Bob, in your 80s?
1: Listen, every chance I get.
0: Fashion designer Bob Mackie talking to the CBC's Tom Power in 2022. Mr. Mackie died today. He was 87 years old.
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2: Welcome to the newsroom. I'm Charlotte Gallagher. We're in Ukraine as the country's postal service comes under attack by Russia.
3: Back in March, it was targeted by the Russians and it was destroyed by a double tap attack. They think with a Shahed drone. All the windows blown out, much of the superstructure gone, rubble everywhere.
2: The US says it's deployed a space weapon in Earth's orbit. We ask why more and more Japanese people are living past 100 and what lessons the rest of the world can learn from them. Also,

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Up next after the news, it's Morning Edition. 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

0: But he says the legislature must make sure rural communities like Taylor County are protected.
1: When you look around at some of the waste and abuses that are happening in some of our larger counties, these rural counties, you don't see as much as that because you don't have the money that comes in to be as wasteful. And so we'll do all that we can to make sure that these rural counties can stand on their feet when this is all done.
0: Amendment 3 will change how local governments are funded. It would reduce property taxes for homeowners, but potentially put a strain on local budgets that depend on the funding for operational costs. I'm Alaysia Cross.
2: Major improvements will soon get underway at St. Pete Clearwater International Airport. And a new five-year deal with Allegiant Air is expected to bring in almost $23 million. The St. Pete Catalyst reports that's an almost 61% boost in revenue over the current deal with the airline. Pinellas County Commissioners unanimously approved that agreement last week. Upcoming renovation plans for St. Pete Clearwater include updates to the existing terminal and an expansion with new jet bridges. The county also designing a new 2,000-space garage. Parking has long been an issue there. You can read more about the deal at WUSF.org. A pair of sitting members of the Florida Public Service Commission among the six finalists being considered by Governor Ron DeSantis. Two positions on the five-member Utility Regulatory Board open in January. They're currently held by Gary Clark and Gabriella Pasadomo-Smith. Both are among the finalists who were interviewed by a nominating council last week. No finalists were cut from the list. Clark and Pasadomo-Smith were reappointed by DeSantis in 2022. These positions pay nearly $159,000 a year. DeSantis will have 30 days to make his picks. I'm Craig Kopp, WUSF 89.7 News.
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4: It's Morning Edition from NPR News. I'm Leila Fadel in Washington, D.C.
5: And Amy Martinez in Culver City, California. An important interest rate for the economy is at its highest level in 3 years. In pre-market trading this morning, the 10-year Treasury yield is just over 5%. The yield was briefly over 5% on Monday as well. Now, this is all a sign that investors are worried about inflation. Let's talk through this with Stacey Vanek-Smith. She's a reporter for Bloomberg Business Week and hosts the podcast Everybody's Business. Stacey, 5%. Why does that matter? Why does that number matter so much? It sounds like such a scary number now.
6: It does sound scary. It's more symbolic than anything else. We're not past a point of no return or anything like that, but if you just think of a bond as a loan, like a loan we give the government, 5% would be the interest on that loan. They call it the yield, but it's essentially interest. So 5% means the government's now paying 5% on the loans. When we loan the government money, it has to pay us 5%. So it's getting expensive, and we're already in a lot of debt, $40 trillion. So that is the concern, that our debt, that the interest that the government is having to pay on its debt is growing.
5: So what does this mean about how companies and just people, what can they do and not do because this number's at 5%?
6: That is an excellent question. Basically, it just means that us borrowing money is also getting more expensive because, you know, our mortgage loans, car loans, home loans, business loans, those all eventually get packaged up, chopped up, and sold to investors, too. You might remember mortgage-backed securities from the financial crisis. So when the price of one loan goes up, that would be bonds, treasuries, it pushes up everything else. So it just means us borrowing money is also more expensive. And so that can impact, you know, whether or not we go to school, expand our business, all kinds of things.
5: So say you're someone that's, say, an older homeowner who wants to move to another house, but you're locked into a pretty low interest rate right now. Does that discourage you from looking around for a new house?
6: Oh, yeah. I mean, the housing market is really, you know, it's just been hammered. Those are often the biggest loans people take out, the biggest asset people have. And, you know, that just means you can buy what they say, buy a lot less house. It also means if you have a low mortgage, you might

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1: And this is your NPR station, WUSF 89.7. I'm Sky LeBron. Alongside me is Jose Luis Jimenez. He's the assistant program director for WUSF. 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And right now, Jose, this challenge that we have in front of us allows your money to go just a bit further.
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1: You're listening to WUSF 89.7 News. I'm Sky LeBron. The Republican-led Florida legislature put a property tax proposal on November's ballot meant to take a big chunk out of homeowners' tax bills. But it also takes a big chunk out of local governments' budgets. WUSF's Douglas Soule reports the potential tax reduction could have big repercussions.
5: 30 seconds. When there's a fire in Clearwater, that's how quickly Isaac Humphreys wants to be out of the station.
6: I'm putting this on.
7: When we set up our gear, we want to be set up for success so that way we can get dressed and get in the engine and get driving down the road as quickly as possible.
5: Public services are expensive, and a lot of the funding comes from local property taxes. But Fire Chief Chad Pittman says his department could lose 5% of its budget if the proposal to reduce property taxes passes.
8: The residents could see a reduction in services when it comes to the amount of firefighters that respond to their calls and the number of available fire trucks.
5: If at least 60% of voters approve, homestead exemptions on the property taxes that don't go towards schools would go way up. By next year, most homeowners would not have to pay those taxes on the first $150,000 of their house's value, roughly three times what it is now. The exemption goes up again the following year. Nicole Fox from the Tax Foundation says there are trade-offs.
9: Are they willing to have fewer services, fewer amenities?
5: Fox says local leaders would likely raise other taxes and fees to make up the difference.
9: This exemption does not eliminate the cost of providing local government services. And so those services will need to be paid for somehow.
5: Florida's Democratic gubernatorial nominee David Jolly is against the proposal, but Republican nominee Byron Donald says targeting the tax is a top priority.
0: On property taxes, whether Amendment 3 passes or fails, we are going to reform property taxes in our state with the goal of eliminating homestead property taxes once and for all.
5: But Donald says if the math doesn't allow for it, he wants to help working families and seniors on fixed incomes. Francine Masato has lived in Tampa for decades and recently retired after a career in architecture. She's been encouraging her neighbors to support the amendment. An online calculator says she would save thousands of dollars every year.
6: For me, that savings is going to go back into my home in terms of maintenance, which will really protect the value and the historic nature of my home.
5: Relief is needed, says Tim Weishire, the immediate past president of Florida Realtors. He points out property values have soared, while the state's homestead exemption has stayed the same. His trade association launched a campaign supporting the proposal.
10: I've seen a number of articles and headlines come out that say local governments stand to lose $5 billion next year in tax revenue if Amendment 3 passes. But I think the headline's written backwards. It should be Floridians stand to regain $5 billion of their own hard-earned money if Amendment 3 passes.
5: A legislative analysis also projects local governments could lose nearly $9 billion the next year, and even more after that. That's why there are multiple campaigns against Amendment 3 as well. Local leaders like Clearwater City Manager Jennifer Poirier are concerned about the effects.
11: We will continue to be a great city, but it'll be significantly different.
5: Clearwater is preparing to lose around $20 million over the next 2 years. Poirier says more than 130 positions could be eliminated. She says services could be cut, and the city could potentially close libraries and rec centers. Nicole Fox from the Tax Foundation says the plan stands out because of its sheer scale.
9: A lot of states that are interested in elimination are monitoring what's happening in Florida. If this passes, will other states take note? I firmly believe so.
5: Wyoming voters decide in November whether to exempt half a home's assessed value. And Ohio activists hope to eliminate property taxes altogether someday. Douglas Soule, WUSF 89.7 News.
1: And that was one of the local features you get from WUSF every single day. I'm Sky LeBron. 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
12: From Marketplace in New York, I'm Kimberly Adams. Later today, we'll get a somewhat obscure piece of data, the National Oilseed Processors Association Crush Report. It's a monthly look at soybean processing, which has mattered quite a bit lately, partly because one of the byproducts of soybeans can be used as fuel. 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
14: Before we dive in, CoBank's Jackie Fatka has a little soybean refresher.
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15: Out comes oil and a powdery type of soybean meal.
14: Livestock lunch. The oil is vegetable oil, like the one sitting in your kitchen, but it's also processed into a biofuel.
16: Diesel engines, the first one was invented back in 1870s, and it was designed to run on vegetable oil.
14: Alan Schaefer is with the Engine Technology Forum. These days, what you're getting at the pump is mostly petroleum with a little soybean or corn oil blended in. Schaefer says biofuels can bring down diesel prices by about 4%, which helps a little.
16: And the prices are of such magnitude that that 4% is easily overshadowed.
14: But still, biodiesel is having a moment. The Trump administration is mandating 60% more domestic production in the next couple years. The idea is to support soybean and corn farmers, but it's tricky. Susan Stroud runs a market research firm called Noble Agriculture.
17: On the other side of it, the change in diesel values is really where it hurts.
14: Because regular petroleum diesel is still needed to make a farm operation go round. I'm Caitlin Tan for Marketplace.
12: Let's do the numbers. Dow, S&P, and NASDAQ futures are down in the 0.3% to 0.4% range, with the Dow future down 183 points. The 10-year Treasury yield is up at 5.01%.
13: Marketplace Morning Report is supported by Horizon 3, bringing the attacker's perspective to cybersecurity by helping organizations autonomously test, fix, and verify their defenses against AI-powered threats. Horizon3.ai.
12: Who comes to mind when I say the words rich and wealthy? Probably some tech billionaire. But what if I ask you who's the wealthiest person you know? Odds are it's not some Silicon Valley tech mogul or Wall Street banker. It's probably a small business owner. And as it turns out, these folks actually hold the majority of wealth in this country. Professors Eric Zwick and Owen Zadar have written a new book about this. It's called The Everywhere Millionaire. And they both join me now for more. Welcome.
18: Good morning.
19: It's great to be here.
12: Eric, I'll start with you. Help me understand this a bit better. We see headlines almost every day about how wealth is getting more concentrated at the very, very top. And I think that's what we often think about when it comes to how people get rich. What does your book say about how it actually works in America?
18: The real untold story of wealth that we tell in the book is this hidden group of millionaires, Main Street millionaires in America. They're wildly successful private business owners. They operate in industries and places that, you know, we say they fly under the radar, so we call them the stealthy wealthy sometimes. They own an operating company that replaces elementary school carpet floors or makes rubber mats for cars. They distribute toilet paper.
12: Owen, how many of these everywhere millionaires are there in America?
20: We estimate that there are around 3 million everywhere millionaires who are business owners outside of tech and finance who have at least $5 million.
12: And how much wealth do they hold?
20: I think collectively it's around $50 trillion, which is enormous. The Forbes 400 only has about a tenth of that.
12: Eric, who were some of these everywhere millionaires that you talked to for this book?
18: We tell the story in the book of a guy named Dick Portillo, who started a hot dog stand in suburban Chicago and grew it into a behemoth over 40 years. And then we also, you know, meet some car dealers in the book, like this guy named Terry Taylor, who's so secretive that they refer to him as Batman because he refuses to do interviews. Forbes didn't know anything about him. And then they found him a few years ago, and they've listed his net worth at $2 billion every year since.
12: How new is this information, just the ability to kind of quantify things this way? And why did you two feel it was important to frame it this way?
18: Our research in the book and then the academic research that it builds on comes from over a decade of us working initially in the bowels of the Treasury Department with administrative tax data, where we were able to link the population of businesses to people at the top of the income and wealth distribution and sort of ask what is driving the growth of their income and wealth over time. In the 1980s, personal tax rates, so the tax that individuals pay, were much, much higher than the corporate tax rate. But then in 1986, Ronald Reagan, Democrats in Congress, passed a simplifying reform that brought the personal tax rate down a lot, actually below that corporate rate. All of a sudden, it made sense to reorganize your business such that you don't pay tax at the business level.
20: The two key dates in my head are 1986, when this really started taking off, but also 2017, when President Trump passed the biggest business tax cut in U.S. history, the Tax Cuts and Jobs Act.
19: And to put that into the current day context, you know, there was just this big Republican tax and spending law that President Trump signed last year that codified those tax cuts and made them permanent. Is this trend going to continue?
20: One of the notable things about the One Big Beautiful Bill Act that you mentioned is that there are these really controversial Medicaid and SNAP cuts that collectively were about $1 trillion. And what wasn't really talked about was on the other side, there was about $1 trillion of cut in the form of preserving this 20% deduction, as well as continuing to erode the estate tax system. We need tax revenue as a country. And I think one reasonable step is to kind of ask very wealthy business owners to pay something closer to what ordinary salaried workers like us pay.
19: Owen Zidar is a professor of economics and public affairs at Princeton, and Eric Zwick is a professor of economics and finance at the University of Chicago Booth School of Business. Thank you so much.
18: Thank you so much.
20: Thanks. It's great to be back here.
12: In New York, I'm Kimberly Adams with the Marketplace Morning Report from APM American Public Media.
1: 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I'm Sky LeBron. He's Jose Luis Jimenez. 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
21: Live from NPR News in Washington, I'm Korva Coleman. The U.S. Supreme Court has rejected President Trump's push to restrict mail-in ballots before this year's midterm elections. NPR's Hansi Lo Wang says the decision blocks Trump's order to the Postal Service to come up with a plan.
22: That plan included new mail-in ballot requirements that states would have had to follow in order to get their ballots delivered by USPS, but a federal judge in Boston found those requirements are likely illegal because USPS has no authority to impose them on states. And this new Supreme Court order rejects the Trump administration's request to pause the judge's ruling.
21: NPR's Hansi Lo Wang reporting. The U.S. Postal Service is among NPR's financial supporters. A new investigation finds that a Russian businessman financed lavish celebrations that were tied to the wedding of President Trump's son, Donald Trump Jr., earlier this year. NPR's Charles Maines reports from Moscow, Trump Jr. and his wife, Bettina Trump, are confirming the story.
4: Russian businessman Umar Kremlyov and Donald Trump Jr. got to know each other through mutual interests in hunting and Kremlyov's work as the head of the International Boxing Association. How that turned into Kremlyov funding lavish parties tied to Trump Jr.'s wedding in the Bahamas is less clear. The arrangement was first reported by ProPublica. Kremlyov is under sanctions by Ukraine over his ties to Russian President Vladimir Putin. The White House said President Trump, who did not attend the wedding celebrations, had no knowledge of Kremlyov. But in a statement, Trump Jr. and his now wife, Bettina Trump, confirmed Kremlyov sponsored some post-wedding events, calling it an extraordinarily generous gift from a dear friend. Charles Maines, NPR News, Moscow.
21: China is criticizing calls by artificial intelligence leaders in the U.S. to slow down the development of AI. NPR's Rob Schmitz reports Chinese officials call these part of a, quote, Cold War playbook.
7: The comments followed an essay published over the weekend by Anthropic CEO Dario Amodei and endorsed by OpenAI CEO Sam Altman and SpaceX founder Elon Musk to deliberately slow down the pace of AI models for the sake of safety, adding that a Chinese lead in AI would pose a, quote, grave danger for the U.S. and the world. China's foreign ministry spokesman Guo Jiaquan responded by saying that, quote, fear-mongering, confrontation, and malicious competition will only disrupt the process of global AI governance and serve no one's interests. President Trump also criticized Amadei's essay, saying the U.S. is leading China in AI and that he wants to keep it that way. Rob Schmitz, NPR News.
21: The Kennedy Center for the Performing Arts in Washington, D.C. says it is close to bankruptcy. The center's board is set to meet today. Members told a federal judge they could be forced to shut down the Kennedy Center as soon as today. 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
23: Good morning. You're listening to WUSF 89.7. I'm Craig Kopp. A St. Petersburg group is looking to transform land underneath I-275 into a mixed-use park called Trails Crossing. But WUSF's Emma Brisk says this may hurt a business located there.
24: John Barquette co-founded the nonprofit Friends of Trails Crossing. He says the $55 million project would turn parking spaces into walking and biking paths, playgrounds, and more.
25: It's really a way to get an awesome market in the center of where all of our locals like to congregate and have them, again, protected from the rain and the sun.
24: But those parking spaces that would be built over are subleased to rock climbing gym Vertical Ventures. Hal Thurston is one of the gym's owners.
26: If we lost all of our parking and we weren't able to figure out a suitable replacement for it, I mean, we probably wouldn't stay in business.
24: But as a St. Pete resident who bikes in the area often, Thurston admits the project could be great for the city. Emma Brisk, WUSF 89.7 News.
23: You can see renderings for Trails Crossing at WUSF.org. Pinellas County Commissioners have passed the first reading of their upcoming yearly budget. It keeps property taxes lower than what they originally proposed. Some of those savings were set to come out of a social action fund, which helps nonprofit groups serving vulnerable residents. Commissioner Renee Flowers moved to keep that funding coming.
27: This is one way that we help people. And while it is not a quote-unquote mandatory arm that we provide, it is a worthwhile, needed arm that we provide.
23: Commissioners agreed to keep money flowing for one more year, paid for with one-time reserves instead of relying on increasing property taxes. A second and final reading of the budget will be held September the 24th. Major improvements will soon get underway at St. Pete Clearwater International Airport, and a new five-year deal with Allegiant Air is expected to bring in almost $23 million. The St. Pete Catalyst reports that's an almost 61% boost in revenue over the current deal with the airline. Pinellas County Commissioners unanimously approved the agreement last week. Upcoming renovation plans for St. Pete Clearwater include updates to the existing terminal and an expansion with new jet bridges. The county also designing a new 2,000-space garage, as parking has long been an issue there. You can read more about the deal at WUSF.org. With WUSF 89.7 News, I'm Craig Kopp.
1: Thank you so much, Craig. I'm Sky LeBron. Alongside me is Jose Luis Jimenez. Both of us are here asking you to step up for this community during our fall fun drive. Just think about the stories you just heard about. Local stories that matter to you. New local trails instead of parking spots in St. Pete, potentially. You got the Pinellas County budget being passed. Updates to the St. Pete Clearwater Airport that could be in the millions of dollars in terms of renovations. We're always covering stories in Sarasota and Tampa and Polk County, up north in Hernando and Citrus County. 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
5: It's Morning Edition from NPR News. I'm Leila Fadel in Washington, D.C.
6: And I'm Amy Martinez in Culver City, California. Bernie Sanders and President Trump's former top advisor, Steve Bannon, are holding a rally today together. That's right, Bernie Sanders and Steve Bannon holding a rally together to highlight concerns about artificial intelligence. AI executives have been talking for the past week about fears that their technology could destroy humanity without guardrails. They've been calling for Congress to act.
5: The president disagrees. He made that clear on Monday when he called NVIDIA CEO Jensen Huang. Huang was on stage for a taping of the business and technology podcast All In at a conference hosted by that podcast.
9: The robots will not be taken over. The AI will not be taken over the rest of the world. The whole thing is a hoax.
6: With us is NPR's White House correspondent Emily Fang. So, Emily, what else has President Trump said about AI recently?
5: He has written a lot on his social media site, True Social, this week. He's called criticism of AI and relatedly data centers that help power these AI models a, quote, sick conspiracy that would only benefit China, which is a major AI competitor with U.S. companies. He's brushed off possibility of regulating development of cutting-edge AI, which he called the U.S.'s, quote, golden goose. And he wrote that fears that AI could take over the world were a, quote, hoax and scam. And he's really framed AI as a race against China. And I can briefly summarize his arguments as, if the U.S. doesn't build it, then China's going to do it first. But there's serious debate right now in the global AI industry on whether Chinese companies actually can get ahead of the US on AI, because the US maintains a lead right now, and also whether Beijing really would want to create a super powerful AI that might destroy all of humanity, because arguably that's not in China's interest either.
6: Oh, sure. Now, thinking about Trump's inauguration a few years ago, I remember a lot of tech CEOs right there, right next to him, in attendance and on the donor list. What are Trump's ties to this industry?
5: That's right. A good example is chipmaker NVIDIA CEO Jensen Huang, who you heard about in the intro. Trump even flew Huang with him during his trip to China this spring. Then there's Trump's former AI czar, David Sachs, who's a longtime Silicon Valley investor. And it's connections like these that have certainly shaped Trump's focus on AI, as well as the industry's market share in the U.S. It's driven massive investments into the U.S. economy. And my reporting shows how in the past year, Trump advisors have leaned heavily on academics and think tank researchers to quash analysis that's supportive of stronger export controls that might hurt AI development. But this intense public debate about AI this month reflects, as I see it, deeply contradictory assumptions underpinning Trump's pro-tech, pro-business stance.
6: Ooh, what do you mean by that?
5: Well, so for example, last year, the Trump administration suspended some AI export controls. They then allowed Chinese companies to buy a powerful semiconductor chip called the H20, with the U.S. government taking a cut of sales. This was despite warnings that China needs these chips to further its AI ambitions. Some of the biggest trade deals inked under Trump's administration and Saudi Arabia and the UAE, which are U.S. allies, yes, but countries that have strong economic relations with China, have been to build data centers there. I talked to Chris McGuire about this. He's a senior fellow at the nonpartisan think tank Council on Foreign Relations.
10: It doesn't make any sense to say that we have to move as fast as possible in AI in order to beat China while we're also selling China the tech they need to move faster in AI.
5: And he's speaking here to mounting evidence that Chinese companies are accessing more advanced American AI chips by shipping them through Malaysia in particular.
6: That's NPR's Emily Fang. Emily, thanks.
5: Thanks.
11: The Supreme Court has rejected President Trump's push for new mail-in voting restrictions before the midterms.
6: This new ruling brings some closure to a legal fight that was threatening to disrupt voting by mail, voting that has already started in several states.
11: NPR's Hansi Lo Wang has been tracking the court action and joins us now. Good morning, Hansi.
13: Good morning, Leila.
11: So what does this new Supreme Court ruling say?
13: This ruling helps solidify the rules of mail-in voting for the midterm general election. You know, last month there was an earlier Supreme Court ruling that was about a procedural question. But now we have some finality, because this new ruling basically says a plan the U.S. Postal Service came up with to respond to an executive order by President Trump is still blocked. That plan included new mail-in ballot requirements that states would have had to follow in order to get their ballots delivered by USPS. But a federal judge in Boston found those requirements are likely illegal because USPS has no authority to impose them on states. And this new Supreme Court order rejects the Trump administration's request to pause the judge's ruling. And I should note, USPS is a financial supporter of NPR.
11: OK, so the upshot for voters is that the status quo continues for mail-in voting.
13: That's right. This ruling means the Postal Service is expected to keep delivering ballots as usual. Voting by mail has already begun in some states like Alabama, North Carolina, and Wisconsin, and more states are set to use USPS to mail out their ballots as planned.
11: Do we have a sense of how the justices voted individually on this ruling?
13: Well, there was a dissenting opinion from two conservative justices, Samuel Alito and Clarence Thomas. But conservative Justice Brett Kavanaugh joined the court's majority in this ruling. And although Kavanaugh voted to keep the USPS plan blocked, he wrote that he believes there's, quote, at least a fair prospect
22: that USPS does have legal authority to carry out this plan, but Kavanaugh says the Postal Service just doesn't have enough time to do that for the midterms without violating federal law.
11: To Justice Kavanaugh's point, was it even possible for election officials and USPS to make these changes to mail-in voting for the midterms?
22: You know, that has been a big question looming over this legal fight. And for months, many legal experts and election experts have said it is too late to put in place these new mail-in ballot requirements. They said it was too late when President Trump put out this executive order back in March. And they said it was certainly too late when USPS finally put out its plan last month, just over a week before the first mail-in ballots for the general election went out. And on top of that, there was a whistleblower report we've talked about, and it claimed that the online system election officials would have needed to use to follow these new ballot requirements has not been properly tested and was set up in a way that could have led to many eligible voters not getting their ballots in time or at all. And it's still not clear if that online system would have been ready to be used if the Supreme Court had ruled in the administration's favor. So there was a real risk of major disruptions and potentially even disabled voters and voters in places without polling sites losing the ability to exercise their right to vote. But again, that is not happening right now because this USPS plan is blocked for the midterms.
11: Is there another takeaway for mail-in voters?
22: Well, there's been a lot of headlines coming out of this legal fight, but the bottom line now is mail-in voting is still available to all eligible voters. USPS is expected to continue delivering ballots as usual. And if you're eligible to vote by mail in your state, your ballot may be on its way to you very soon, if not already. And if you need to request a ballot, it's a good time to check your state's deadline for getting in those requests. And as always, election officials recommend returning your completed ballot as soon as possible.
11: That's NPR's Hanzi Lo Wong. Hanzi, thank you.
22: You're welcome, Layla.
1: And just like that, you got an update. The Supreme Court's decision on mail-in voting has been decided for this midterm election. And those are the stories that you get every day from your NPR station, WUSF 89.7. I'm Sky LeBron alongside Jose Luis Jimenez. I will get his name right at some point over the course of this morning. And right now, we are looking for 21 more people this morning to give to the station that you love, because your gift will go $100 further. And already some people in this community have chosen to step up this morning. Joan O'Neill from University Park. We have a listener in Venice.
2: Thank you.
1: Who says that they listen today and many days and love the WUSF app. They said thank you. 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
2: That is thanks to Leadership Society members Charles Sanders and Kimberly Jackson. 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
6: It's Morning Edition from NPR News. I'm A. Martinez.
5: And I'm Leila Faldin. Good morning. Saudi Arabia is under pressure from two wars, challenging how the world's largest oil exporter can move oil out. There is the war the U.S. and Israel started in Iran, which has led to Iranian attacks against Saudi oil and ships. And Saudi Arabia has been fighting a war in Yemen. Houthis there pushed out Saudi-backed fighters from a territory overlooking a major shipping route in the Red Sea. NPR's correspondent in the Gulf, Aya Batraoui, is here with the latest. Good morning, Aya.
4: Good morning, Leila.
5: So how significant is this squeeze on Saudi Arabia?
4: So this is one of the most difficult moments that Saudi Arabia's crown prince, Mohammed bin Salman, has faced since that meteoric rise to power in 2015. That was the same year that his father became king and named him defense minister. And one of his first moves as defense minister was launching this war in Yemen to push the Houthis, who are backed by Iran, out of Yemen's capital, where they had taken power and forced the internationally backed government out. But 11 years later, Leila, you know, the Houthis, who Washington and the Saudis say received weapons and training from Iran, still control the capital, Sana'a. And then last week, they took control of a key port and islands that sit in the Bab al-Mandeb crossing. That's a key shipping route in the Red Sea. So Saudi-backed forces were pushed out so quickly that some of them left their armored cars for the Houthis to seize. And the UN says the fighting has displaced tens of thousands of people in Yemen.
5: There was another blow to Saudi energy supplies when its main oil pipeline was attacked. How big of a blow is this attack?
4: So as you mentioned in the beginning, the kingdom is facing chokeholds on its shipping on both sides of the Arabian Peninsula, in the Strait of Hormuz, and now from Houthi attacks in Bab al-Mandeb. But then it came under attack from Iran-backed militias in Iraq. Saudi Arabia says drones from Iraq hit its 750-mile-long pipeline on Thursday. Now, this pipeline was rerouting oil from Saudi refineries in the east, where ships can't pass through the Strait of Hormuz. And the Saudis were using that pipeline to move their oil cross-country onto ships through Bab al-Mandeb in the Red Sea on the west. This pipeline, though, is now shut down, and satellite images showed damage to it. And it could take weeks to fix and take millions of barrels of Saudi oil off the market. Diesel's already at a record high in the U.S., and Brent crude is trading at $107 now.
5: So how are Saudi Arabia and its allies responding to this?
4: So Saudi Arabia said it wouldn't launch drone attacks on Iraq in order to give Iraq, you know, its government a chance to respond and go after militias there. But in Yemen, it is launching deadly airstrikes, including some that Houthis say have killed civilians. The Saudis, meanwhile, say the Houthis are firing at the kingdom's southern regions, wounding civilians. And today there were even missile alerts in Jeddah and Mecca. But the kingdom's allies haven't stepped in to help. Egypt, for example, doesn't want a confrontation with the Houthis. It relies on revenue from the Suez Canal and Red Sea shipping. Last year, we know the Saudis also had a fallout with their once partner in Yemen, the UAE. The Emiratis, Saudis accused the Emiratis of arming Yemeni separatists, and then the Saudis forced the UAE out of Yemen. But what we know is that President Trump has also been clear. He's not going to rush to bomb the Houthis like he did last year when the group was blocking international shipping over the war in Gaza. In fact, Vice President Vance says the U.S. is now talking to the Houthis. And the Houthis tell NPR they're only attacking Saudi ships, not others, in order to pressure Saudi to end its blockade on Houthi areas. So this isn't only a Saudi dilemma, though. We are seeing it rippling through energy markets globally.
5: That's NPR's Aya Batraoui in Dubai. Thank you, Aya.
4: Thanks, Leila.
1: 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I'm Sky LeBron alongside Jose Luis Jimenez, the Assistant Program Director here at WUSF, during our fall fun drive, asking you to give to this station so we could keep on going strong throughout the rest of 2026 and into 2027. Right now, we're looking to hear from 20 more people. Oh, never mind. 17 more people this hour in order to stay on track. And right now, we have a really great challenge, Jose, where your donation goes $100 further.
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1: Oh, I'm sorry. 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
1: 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Everything's great. 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
1: 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Mark Nelson in St. Petersburg. He's now in the club. Oh, is he? He's dancing. That dude's dancing. All right, we got Vincent DeVito from Odessa. He's in the club, too. And Elstro from Tampa and Carl Senkow from Parrish. I want to say thank you to everyone who's given this hour. And we want you to join Carl and Vincent and Mark and be a part of this community. 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All of it is helpful, and all of it is going to go even further than normal thanks to Charles Sanders and Kimberly Jackson.
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7: This is Ira Glass of This American Life. We exist in a media environment, all of us, where every year journalism shrinks. Newsrooms shrink, newspapers and TV news are deeper and deeper in trouble every year. And what journalism is being replaced with is opinion in all of its various forms. That includes pundits and bloviators on cable news and all the political blogs and commentary on the internet. And you don't get me wrong, there is obviously a place for that, but there's also still a place for old-fashioned journalism, for reporting, original reporting. This kind of reporting is labor-intensive. It's expensive because it takes so much time. Public radio is still a bastion of real journalism. This is still a place where real journalism can thrive. It's one of the few places in our country where the business model for serious journalism still works. And that's because, unlike newspapers and TV newscasts, which are doing so badly, we have you. It's your donation which makes all this economically viable. That's because of you. Or maybe it's more accurate to say it's because of somebody like you who listens all the time, but who actually donates. Chances are, if you're hearing my voice right now, you listen all the time, and you just assume, oh, somebody else will donate. And if that's the case, I just want to say we depend on you. And if you have been depending on the coverage that you hear on our show and on the daily news shows and the amazing coverage of the economy and healthcare they've done on Fresh Air and on other shows, if you care about that, don't sit on the sidelines at this time. Don't sit out the battle for keeping real journalism alive in our country. Here's how you pledge.
1: 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Iris.org. And as Iris says, you know, a lot of people in this community are not going to step up. And we are asking you to be different in that way. A lot of people don't have the means to step up. 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The Bay Blend is a perfect example of that. I've done stories on mermaids at Wekiwachi Springs, Soap Hockey League that just happened in Riverview, a guy who sells hibachi out of the back trunk of his car. 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
3: A group of ranchers and business owners in West Texas are suing the federal government over its planned border wall and vehicle barriers. The plaintiffs own property along the U.S.-Mexico border and are opposed to the government's plan to take their private land. Carlos Morales is a reporter in the Big Bend area of Texas, and he joins us now. Good morning, Carlos.
4: Good morning.
3: So what's the argument in this lawsuit?
4: Yeah, you know, the argument here is basically that, you know, when the federal government first issued, you know, waivers to fast-track wall construction and other, you know, border security efforts we're seeing out here in the Big Bend, they did all of that by determining that the region is an area of what they called high illegal entry for undocumented immigrants. Mm-hmm. But the lawsuit here contends that, you know, the numbers don't prove that, and therefore a wall isn't needed. And then the lawsuit points to the government's own data to kind of try to make that point. You know, so according to Customs and Border Protection information, you know, this area known as the Big Bend sector saw fewer than 1.5% of the total apprehensions on the entire Southwest border over the past 5 years. So it's a small number, yet the government is, you know, insisting that 30-foot tall walls are necessary, vehicle barriers are needed to keep out smugglers and people attempting to illegally cross the border. Mm. And the landowners out here really take issue with that. One, for example, is Joaquin Peña. His family grows alfalfa out in Redford, Texas.
5: Farming is the backbone to our community. And now we're being told that we have to give up land for a threat that doesn't even exist. Yet the real threat is the government taking away land from honest Texans. And that's just not right.
4: So the lawsuit here, Layla, just says that, you know, the government's reasoning for its border plans is incomplete and defective. Those are the words they used in the lawsuit. And the defendants here, Customs and Border Protection, Department of Homeland Security, and the heads of both of those agencies. And I should add that, you know, I did reach out to both agencies for comment on the lawsuit, but haven't heard back.
3: Now, we heard from one landowner there. Tell us a little bit more about the rest of them.
4: Yeah, you know, these landowners out here, I think, you know, really do represent a broad and bipartisan group that are standing up to fight the federal government, opposing walls, opposing, you know, vehicle barriers, really in opposition to any kind of border security infrastructure out here in the rugged and rural Big Bend. Laura Allen's family, they raise sheep and goats, and here's what she had to say.
6: As a two-time Trump voter, you know, the border's secure. Thank you, President Trump. You've secured the border. But now let it go.
4: So ultimately here, this lawsuit is looking for an injunction to stop border construction in West Texas and to do all of that on both, you know, the public land, you know, the cherished Big Bend Ranch State Park, Big Bend National Park, but also, again, on the private land as well, too.
3: Now, there have been a lot of lawsuits over the years to try and stop border wall construction, but they've ultimately failed. What makes this any different?
4: Yeah, I think it's a more than fair question. And Conserve Big Bend, the group here that filed this lawsuit, says it's different just because it's so unique to the Big Bend, this lawsuit. You know, it's so unique to the region's history, the geography, and again, that low level of illegal crossings. You know, I should add, though, that, you know, what we've

0: seen in the last few months happen out here has been pretty noteworthy. Just last month, the federal government temporarily paused, you know, work happening within Big Bend National Park after a pretty intense public outcry. CBP Commissioner Rodney Scott heard from the frustration and unhappiness from local leaders when he met with local
1: Carlos
0: officials.
1: Carlos Morales is a reporter in West Texas. Carlos, thank you. This is NPR News.
2: And you're listening to Morning Dish on WUSF 89.7. Good morning. I'm Jose Luis Jimenez, Assistant Program Director here at WUSF with my esteemed colleague, Sky LeBron.
3: What up?
2: Podcaster, newscaster, other casters, you name it, he's casting it. It's here during the fall.
3: Don't cast spells, though. 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
2: 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And Sky, we're just out, literally in the middle of Texas, out in the desert, talking about immigration. It's a huge story all across the country. We do fantastic work here locally because we have a great reporter. We have a great team in the WSF newsroom specifically. We have one reporter, Nancy Guan, who has distinguished herself with that coverage because we understand that's a huge issue and it's important to you. And that's why we bring it to you every single day.
3: And, you know, we have a story airing today. What has Nancy's reporting about immigration and how it's impacting things here in Florida. And so that's just stuff that we're doing every single day. If it's a national story, it can be localized to something impacting the Tampa Bay region. And that's what we try to strive for so that you stay connected to your community while also understanding the bigger implications of how things are happening. And right now, if you choose to give to the station, call 877-330-1024. 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
3: Yeah, we still got 15 more people we're looking for over the next 20 minutes or so. 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We won the National Award last year. Yep. 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That's the thing that you may not think about necessarily, but the more you know about the area, that increases the level of connectivity to it, how much you can enjoy an area, and how much you just understand about the things going on around you. 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
9: 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I'm Leila Fadel.
10: And I'm A. Martinez. Students in Florida are reading watered-down versions of some science textbooks. Authors blew the whistle in 2024, saying the state pushed back on facts about human-caused climate change. Jessica Mazaros of member station WUSF and the Hechinger Report uncovered emails showing the state's demands.
11: Climate change was swapped for changes in the environment in the Florida version of McGraw-Hill's marine science book. The word polluting vanished from in front of coal-burning power plants in an environmental science text by publisher Cengage that's only available in Florida. And detailed facts were crossed out in both books, like how a World Health Organization study shows climate change is killing at least 150,000 people per year. Or how college students helped their school buy renewable electricity. Ken Miller has authored one of the nation's most popular biology textbooks for nearly 30 years. But 2 years ago, he says something shifted.
12: The Florida Department of Education was pressuring publishers to reduce or eliminate coverage of climate change as a condition for getting on the approved list.
11: Being on that list is required to sell textbooks to public schools in Florida. State education officials asked Miller's publisher, Savas Learning Company, to strike the words caused by human activity when his text referred to climate change. Textbook publishers Cengage and McGraw-Hill both say it's typical to make different versions for states while maintaining the integrity of the content. Miller says he couldn't fight his editors or publisher on the Florida changes.
12: We don't want our books to be affected by political considerations one way or another. What we care about is what's going on in science.
11: The books still cover the topic of climate change, but they minimize the usage of the term and what causes it. The Florida Department of Education said in a statement that review of instructional materials is guided by state law. Florida's Republican legislature decided 2 years ago to strike the term climate change from state statutes. The law did not require adjustments to climate change education, but just 2 months after Governor Ron DeSantis signed the bill, the education department started to make requests for textbook edits.
13: Now, we can't teach the kids about climate change.
11: This Central Florida middle school science teacher asked to remain anonymous and to change his voice. He's afraid of retaliation from parents, his school board, and the state.
13: We're in a state that is arguably the most affected by climate change and will continue to be, and DeSantis is just pretending like it doesn't exist.
11: A high school English teacher from the Tampa Bay region also asked to speak anonymously because school leadership told her not to speak on controversial topics.
14: There is this culture of self-censorship that I've seen developing over the past few years I've been teaching, where we're trying to predict what is going to be a problem.
11: Now, Florida is quietly updating its science standards for the first time in nearly 20 years. They still include climate change for now, so some fear climate education could take another hit. Texas has also rejected textbooks because they focus on human causes or suggest policy fixes to combat climate change. But then you have other states, like California, New Jersey, and Hawaii, which want more climate content in classrooms. What may be emerging is a two-tiered system where what students learn about climate change depends on what side of a state line they live on. For NPR News, I'm Jessica Mazaros in Tampa.
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3: And this is your NPR station, WUSF 89.7. That was WUSF's Jessica Mazaros that you just heard from, not on just our air, but across the entire country right now. That's how big some of the stories that we do are, that people in Wyoming, Alaska, Hawaii are hearing these stories as well. I'm Sky LeBron. He's Jose Luis Jimenez. And right now we are asking you to give during our fall fund drive so that you could keep on powering stories like that.
2: And that story, yeah, that story does sound familiar. 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
3: 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A couple people who have just now, Eileen Rodriguez from Palm Harbor. You got Teresa Mahoney from Tampa. 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That is a challenge to us, and we will continue to provide for this community, but we are challenging you right now. 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
3: 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Amid heightened immigration enforcement, grassroots organizations and community members often step in to help. WUSF's Nancy Guan tells us how one community is using homemade bracelets to raise money for immigrant families.
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15: Each homemade bracelet is different. Some spell out the names of countries like Mexico and Guatemala. Others have words like democracy or paz, which is peace in Spanish.
16: I think it has been very successful, especially because their bracelets are really, really cute.
15: But Garcia says most people donate because they've seen how hard immigration enforcement has hit their community.
16: There's a lot of people that we don't see no more.
15: She says there used to be a line out the door, but in the last year, business has slowed.
16: It's not like before. We had a couple of customers too that had been taken away already. So that's a very hard situation, especially when we see them not as a customer, we see them as friends, as family. We ask for them and 2-3 days later, they're back in their country.
17: It's never been this bad.
15: That's Daniela Arcadia, co-director of immigrant rights group El Pueblo Unido Tampa Bay. They're the ones making the bracelets.
17: We started hearing about families that needed help because they were already having family members detained or deported or in the process of getting deported, and the parent left behind was struggling.
15: Most people give $5 or $10. Some have even donated their own homemade bracelets for El Pueblo Unido to sell. And it's all added up. Arcadia says they've raised over $10,000 so far this year, selling hundreds of bracelets. They've been able to help around 60 immigrant families buy food and other necessities, and sometimes cover their electric or water bill, too.
17: So we take those funds. I obviously make sure that what they're telling me is true, that they do have a family member detained or deported, and I just get their information, call the FPL or the water company, and make the payment to make sure that it stays on.
15: Making bracelets has become a hobby for Arcadia and other members of El Pueblo Unido. She wears a few on her wrist.
17: So I have a Be Good, Good Trouble, Faith, and Viva la Mujer.
15: A Spanish phrase celebrating women. Several other local businesses in Sarasota and Manatee counties carry the bracelets too, including Salt Your Soul, a gift shop that sells plants and trinkets run by Jen Zach.
18: Here behind me, we have their setup of bracelets. You can donate what you want. We have a little cash box here.
15: Beside the setup is a rotating stand of postcards intended to be mailed to elected officials with phrases like, "Stop deporting my neighbors," and "I'm going to spend so many volunteer hours making sure you don't get reelected."
18: For me, this isn't a political thing. It's a being a good human.
15: Even so, Zach says the display has ruffled some feathers. One customer stormed out, vowing to never shop at her store again. But for the most part,
18: people who may not agree with what I'm doing or the message that I have, they kind of opt out on their own.
15: She's not worried about losing some customers. She says it's more important that she's creating a safe space for her community.
18: I just want to find ways to help, even if it's as little as selling bracelets at my shop.
15: Or collecting food and hygiene items for families. Salt Your Soul has become one of several drop-off points for these donations. Like others who are part of this network of immigrant advocates, Zach says, if she doesn't help, who will? Nancy Guan, WUSF 89.7 News.
3: And that's just some of the unique reporting you get here at WUSF. And right now we have Nancy Guan in the studio with us. Nancy, welcome. You know, as an immigration reporter, you cover a lot of stories that we might call like gloom and doom topics, deportations, family separation. Those are hard topics to cover, let alone talk about and hear about. Was it intentional for you to find something like this story, which is definitely lighter and more focused on solutions?
19: Yeah, I mean, that's a great question. Thanks for asking that. Finding the story was kind of a happy accident. You know, I was scrolling through Instagram and I saw a post from the group mentioned El Pueblo Unido about how they were selling these homemade bracelets in local businesses. So it was really cool to see that. I reached out and wanted to highlight that. But it was really intentional to, you know, highlight something a little more solutions focused. to, you know, just give some background, I started off wanting to just report on this kind of creative way they were helping immigrant families. But as I was talking to folks, I realized that there was another part of this that needed to be highlighted, and that was how much of a financial burden that deportation and detention is for these families. So I actually ended up doing another feature just talking about the cost of fighting deportation. Spoke with multiple families going through this struggle. They were going into debt, you know, hiring lawyers and paying for bond, trying to get their family member out of detention. Just to really show our listeners, you know, the impact these immigration policies have on people who actually live here in the Tampa Bay region. So it, you know, that story accompanied the story that we just heard about, you know, grassroots efforts to help these struggling families. So I thought both parts of the issue, you know, deserve their spotlight. So yeah, it was intentional.
3: And you've done such a great job of covering not just these happy moments, not just the sad moments, but everything in between. You've talked to people who have self-deported. You've talked to people who have been deported and ended up in like those maximum prisons. You've really done it all. And, you know, you won Reporter of the Year in 2024 for some of this coverage. I like to bring it up way too much and she gets annoyed when I bring it up. But she's just been such a great point of reflection for this station and such a great point of amazing quality work. And that's what you get at WUSF. That's WUSF's Nancy Guan. 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
3: 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I'm Sky LeBron. He's Jose Luis Jimenez. 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
20: Live from NPR News in Washington, I'm Corva Coleman. Vermont Senator Bernie Sanders and former Trump advisor Steve Bannon will lead a rally today in Washington. They'll point to growing concern artificial intelligence could harm humanity. But NPR's Emily Fang reports that contrasts with President Trump's view of AI.
21: President Trump called these existential concerns about AI, quote, a hoax and a scam in a flurry of social media posts this week. He has argued AI is a race against China. Effectively, if the U.S. does not build the most advanced model, China will first. But Chris McGuire, the senior director for tech on the National Security Council during the Biden administration, points out this administration has also enabled China to buy more advanced American semiconductor chips that Beijing needs for its AI development.
22: We are actively enabling China's AI development at the same time as we're saying this is the reason that we can't regulate our own labs.
21: Because the U.S. has rolled back some export controls on some NVIDIA chips in particular. Emily Fang, NPR News, Washington.
20: A Homeland Security whistleblower alleges federal agents may have broken state laws to pursue President Trump's voter fraud priorities. NPR's Miles Parks has more.
23: The Department of Homeland Security has been ramping up its search for voter fraud in recent weeks. That's meant combing state voter rolls the department acquired and checking them against other federal data sources that track citizenship. But the whistleblower report says it's been a rushed process that has not taken state law into account. Investigators are supposed to review dozens of cases per day. And the whistleblower says those investigators were instructed to make false claims on state government websites in order to access data that is only supposed to be accessed by the voter themselves. The report was made public by Senate Minority Leader Chuck Schumer and Senator Alex Padilla of California. Miles Parks, NPR News, Washington.
0: The U.S. Supreme Court blocked President Trump's push to restrict the use of mail-in ballots. The decision stops the U.S. Postal Service from carrying out Trump's order ahead of the midterm elections to limit the use of the ballots. President Trump claims Ukraine and Russia have agreed to stop attacking each other's energy infrastructure. But Ukraine's president says while his country is ready to make an agreement, he doesn't trust that Russia will stick to one. NPR's Joanna Kakissis reports from Kyiv.
1: Writing on social media, Zelensky said his country had proposed an agreement with Russia to stop the destruction of critical infrastructure. This includes energy facilities, ports, and food and pharmaceutical warehouses. Zelensky writes that if Ukraine's allies can ensure Russia does not strike these sites, then Ukraine will also stop its attacks. But he adds Ukraine is not confident that Russia has any desire to abide by any agreement. Earlier on Monday, the Kremlin welcomed Trump's demands that Ukraine end strikes on Russian energy sites, but did not comment on any deal.
0: NPR's Joanna Kakissis reporting. This is NPR.
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7: Good morning. You're listening to WUSF 89.7. I'm Craig Kopp. Pinellas County commissioners have taken the first steps to keep two of that county's most visited nature preserves running. WUSF's Steve Newborn reports it also means a Natural History Center will remain open.
24: Commissioners voted in a first reading to keep paying to run the Whedon Island and Shell Key Preserves and keep the island's Cultural and Natural History Center open. The money will come from what had been allocated for future bond payments on a new county administrative campus. Chris Rose directs the Pinellas Office of Management and Budget.
25: Whedon Island and Shell Key are restored at $555,000. That's partially in the Parks Department and partially in the Construction and Property Management Department.
24: Pinellas County has managed the state-owned preserve since 1995. The move comes as commissioners approved a $5 billion budget with a lower property tax rate than initially proposed. There's a public hearing on September 24th. Steve Newborn, WUSF 89.7 News.
7: The average price of a gallon of gas in Florida leapt over $4 in the past week, while diesel surged above $6 for the first time ever. Renewed fighting in the Middle East gets the blame. Even with a soft decline over the weekend, AAA Auto Club says a gallon of unleaded gas costs an average of $4.12 today. That's 21 cents higher than a week ago, $1.18 more than this time last year. And the average price of diesel in Florida is higher than the national average, hitting $6.31 a gallon today. The group Gas Buddy finds since March the 1st, when U.S. and Israel launched strikes on Iran, Americans have spent more than $100 billion more on gas and diesel than in the same period last year. Pop musician Ed Sheeran is scheduled to play Raymond James Stadium November 7th, but Macklemore will not be one of his opening acts. The Grammy Award-winning rapper said he's been dropped from the tour over pro-Palestinian comments he made during a concert earlier this month. Macklemore said on Instagram Monday that several venues told the concert's promoter they would prohibit him from performing, leading Sheeran's team to remove him from the tour. The rapper Ye, formerly known as Kanye West, played two shows at Raymond James in June despite calls from lawmakers and local Jewish groups to cancel them over his previous anti-Semitic comments. With WUSF 89.7 News, I'm Craig Kopp.
3: And I'm Sky LeBron. Thank you so much, Craig. One of the best Morning Edition hosts across the nation that you could find on your spot for local WUSF 89.7. He's Jose Luis Jimenez, and both of us are here during our fall fun drive. 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That's thanks to Leadership Society members Charles Sanders and Kimberly Jackson. 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
3: And facts don't have to be the loudest person in the room. 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
10: It's Morning Edition from NPR News. I'm A. Martinez in Culver City, California.
8: And I'm Leila Fadel in Washington, D.C.
10: For more about what this ruling means, we've called back David Becker. He is the founder and executive director of the Center for Election Innovation and Research. It's a nonprofit, nonpartisan organization that focuses on election administration. David, so what have you heard from officials who are running elections? What's their reaction to this ruling?
9: Election officials feel a sense of relief across the political spectrum, across the country. I've talked to many of them just in the hours since this decision came down. And while many of us were expecting the Supreme Court would reach this conclusion, there was absolutely no way to implement these rules in time. Even the Postal Service had promised they would have aspects of their rules, including this portal through which the states would send lists to the Postal Service, ready by last week. It apparently still is not ready. It is still not available to states, even if they wanted to use it. So while we expected it, it was still a sense of relief that the states could continue on with their work. They are very busy right now preparing all aspects of for the election, as we're only now today 49 days before the election, and many of them are preparing mail ballots to send out.
10: 49 days away. You just heard Hansi Lo Wong, a reporter, talk about how if you get a mail-in ballot, return it ASAP. Is that still good advice?
9: Yes, that's very good advice. Mail balloting will be available to voters who, just like it has been in past recent elections, about three-fourths of the states offer mail balloting without any kind of excuse. They can use it pretty freely. If you choose to vote that way, you should request your ballot early. You should track your ballot. Most states and counties have ballot tracking apps that you can track it on, and vote it and return it as quickly as possible. And if possible, return it in person. Many states have drop boxes or drop-off locations where you can deliver your mail ballot directly to the election officials without putting it in the mail. And of course, there are other options available for voters as well. 47 states offer some kind of early in-person voting. That's how I personally choose to vote. Mm-hmm. It's a really another very convenient option for people who want to vote.
10: Now, the president has argued that restricting mail-in voting was necessary to prevent fraud, even though he used a mail-in ballot in the August Florida primary and also in a special election just this past March. So twice this year. But remind us of the data on voting fraud.
9: Yeah, that's right. He's voted twice by mail already this year. Presumably he'll vote a third time by mail. And the first time he was actually physically in Palm Beach County. He could have gone to an early voting site, but he chose to vote by mail. So he clearly thinks it's secure enough for his very important ballot. The data on voter fraud is that it happens extremely rarely. I'm a former voting section attorney at the Department of Justice, and it's one of the, frankly, most foolish crimes someone can commit. You will get caught. It's very easy to find people who commit voter fraud. Even places like the Conservative Heritage Foundation have looked for voter fraud for nearly 50 years and compiled all of the evidence they can possibly find. And they found about 1,000 possible cases out of billions of ballots that have been cast over the course of the last 50 years or so. It's very rare when it happens. Election officials catch it and they investigate it and prosecute it. And mail voting is just as secure as other methods of voting. It gets verified twice, both when the ballot goes out to the voter and when the ballot comes back in through either signature verification or some kind of ID comparison.
10: David, why do you think that evidence isn't enough for the people that argue against it?
9: Gosh, I don't know. Hey, I mean, it's really hard to figure out why we've seen so much disinformation around election fraud and voter fraud, when the reality right now is that our elections are more secure than they've ever been in American history, thanks to the public servants, the election officials around our country who run them, both Republicans and Democrats. We have paper ballots in every state except Louisiana, which means those paper ballots can be recounted and audited to confirm the machines work. Our voter lists are more accurate than they have ever been. So we've got this really secure system that we've developed over our 250 years. And yet it seems like particularly those candidates who lose elections have now embraced this conspiracy theory about our elections and have found some value in that and telling their own supporters, their own voters, that I didn't really lose, the election was stolen from me, when of course that's not true.
10: So what other steps is the Trump administration taking right now around midterm voting that maybe you and other election officials are kind of keeping an eye on?
9: Well, all of the steps the administration has embraced over the course of the last nearly 20 months have largely failed. The president signed two executive orders, both have been blocked. The DOJ has tried to sue states to seize voter data, they've lost. And so what we're seeing now is the administration really focusing on just a wave of disinformation aimed at election officials, perhaps preparing for an election that they might lose. And I think this is largely failing again. If you look back at the primaries, look how well they've been going. Large turnout, very few controversies, very few problems. I expect we're going to see very high turnout and a very smooth election in November.
10: David Becker is the founder and executive director of the Center for Election Innovation and Research. David, thanks.
9: Thanks.
8: The Trump administration is repealing limits on greenhouse gas emissions from coal and natural gas power plants. Power plants are the second largest source of planet heating carbon dioxide in the U.S. The Biden administration had finalized rules limiting climate pollution from plants that use fossil fuels. NPR's Julia Simon reports on the reversal.
11: On Monday afternoon, EPA Administrator Lee Zeldin took the stage in Houston at the G20 Energy Abundance Ministerial Summit. Standing in front of a sign with pictures of oil pump jacks, he was there to talk about power plants.
12: Today we are cutting the red tape to deliver the largest power sector deregulatory action ever.
11: He said the EPA is getting rid of Biden-era rules for power plants. Those rules would have required coal and new natural gas plants to install pollution control equipment. That would have significantly reduced carbon dioxide emissions starting in the 2030s. And Zeldin says the EPA will rescind the remaining greenhouse gas emission standards for power plants.
12: All of them.
11: Zeldin says the actions will save American businesses and families billions of dollars, and he wants the U.S. to use more coal and more natural gas, which he calls affordable. But according to an analysis by financial services firm Lazard, Electricity from large-scale solar and wind is actually more affordable than power from both coal and natural gas plants. And Gudrun Thompson, senior attorney at the Southern Environmental Law Center, says the EPA proposal also has public health costs. She says it would increase harmful pollutants
13: like ground-level ozone or smog.
11: And while the EPA said in its announcement that, quote, greenhouse gas emissions from power plants have no material impact on climate change, energy and climate experts tell NPR that is false. Michael Girard, an environmental law professor at Columbia University, says the U.S. should be reducing climate pollution, not allowing more emissions.
14: 2026 is shaping up to be the warmest year in recorded history, and we ain't seen nothing yet.
11: Girard says environmental groups will likely challenge this in court. Julia Simon, NPR News.
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3: And this is your NPR station in the Tampa Bay community for decades and decades now. This is WUSF 89.7. I'm Sky LeBron. He's Jose Luis Jimenez. And right now, during our fall fun drive, we want to hear from you and about 23 other people this hour to stay on track, because right now we have a challenge. 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You know, one thing that I don't think we've talked about enough this morning, Jose, is if you give $20 a month and become a sustaining member for WUSF, not only are you currently going to get an extra $100 put on, but you get a benefit too, TSA PreCheck. 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
10: Michael Ratney has been listening along with us. He served as U.S. ambassador to Saudi Arabia during the Biden administration. He's now with the Center for Strategic and International Studies. Ambassador, we just heard from Aya Batraoui that this is one of the most difficult moments for Saudi Arabia in over a decade. What are you hearing?
16: Yeah, I think that's right. It's one of the most frustrating periods, I think, for the Saudis as well. They've invested heavily for decades, really, in a stronger political and strategic partnership with the United States. And they would do it for just this sort of eventuality, a moment when they're under attack, you know, originally from Iran at the beginning of the Iran war, and now from the Houthis against their energy infrastructure and their tankers, and from Iraqi militias against their east-west pipeline. And President Trump seemingly at this point wants to sit on the sidelines. So I think it's irritating, to say the least, truly frustrating for them.
10: In that, as you said, that they have put all that effort into this relationship for a situation like this, does this mean, do you think, that if the United States doesn't come to their aid somehow, that this will affect their relationship going forward?
16: Yeah, it will affect it in some way. I don't think it'll be abandoned. I think what they'll look for when this is all said and done is greater clarity in the relationship with the United States. What can they expect in this sort of incident? Back in 2019, they were struck by Iran or Iranian-aligned militias against energy infrastructure in the East, and the United States did nothing then. So I think they've spent the last few years hoping they could establish a relationship with the United States where that sort of thing doesn't happen again.
10: Now, the U.S. took military action against the Houthis in Yemen last year. Vice President Vance says the U.S. is in direct talks with the Houthis. What accounts do you think for the change in strategy?
16: So I think President Trump has wanted out of this war almost as soon as it started. And I think he's keen to find a narrative which suggests that the war is tapering off. It's over. It's been accomplished. And so in that sense, the last thing he probably wants is another front to open on the war. Unfortunately, he could walk away from the war, but I'm not sure the war is going to walk away from him. You know, this escalation involving the Houthis in the Red Sea is pretty serious. You figure something like a quarter of global container traffic goes through the Red Sea and the Bab el-Mandeb. It's not just a Saudi issue. It could roil energy markets globally and really affect container traffic globally as well.
10: Now, the U.S. has sold lots of high-end military equipment to the Saudis and actually trained them how to use it. So do you think, Ambassador, there's an argument that they should be able to defend themselves now just by themselves?
16: Yeah, certainly in a perfect world. They've bought armaments from the U.S. They've trained with the U.S. They've worked with the U.S. But, you know, the whole ethos of our cooperation with the Saudis and others is not simply that we sell weapons and then it's up to them. It's a development of a partnership that lasts for decades. So they're with us. If we're in trouble, we're with them. If they're in trouble, that's the whole nature of these partnerships. And that's the effort that CENTCOM has been involved in all this time.
10: Just a few seconds left, Ambassador. What do you make of allies seemingly not wanting to get involved with this?
16: Yeah, I mean, the whole Iran war has been something of a morass in that sense, seen as Israel and the United States war, not something that other partners really want to venture into. So this is of a piece with that. And unfortunately, that view comes at a time of really kind of maximum volatility.
10: Michael Ratney served as U.S. ambassador to Saudi Arabia during the Biden administration. Ambassador, thanks.
16: Thank you.
10: This is NPR News.
3: And you're listening to your NPR station and your spot for local, WUSF 89.7. I'm Sky LeBron. He's Jose Luis Jimenez right now. We are in our fall fun drive. Hope you're having a great start to your Tuesday morning. 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
3: You know, something that I've been thinking about and has weighed heavy on me, you know, I have a lot of journalism friends, a lot of friends that have gone into TV, a lot of friends that have also gone into newspapers. What we saw this past weekend was really hard to read.
2: Yes.
3: A lot of jobs being cut at the newspaper level from McClatchy. For example, the Bradenton Herald.
2: Yes.
3: We saw reporters, 50-plus-year reporters and columnists getting cut from the Miami Herald,
2: yes,
3: which is the biggest metro in the state of Florida, one of the biggest metros in the country, and now their local journalism is suffering. It's really hard and disheartening to hear, but it also makes me feel more passionate about our mission here. We are funded by you, and because
2: yes,
3: we are funded by you, we can rely on you to do the journalism that we want. And Jose, I think that's what makes our mission so important right now.
2: When you think about it on its face, it's kind of a very unique business model. It says, hey, listener, we need your support in order to make sure you get all the news and information 24 hours a day, 7 days a week, 365 days a year. In times of crisis, we switch over to the programming to make sure you get all the latest information. We are there for you. All you need to do is support us. And then guess what? You decide on the amount of support. It's not. 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
3: You have to give 15 bucks a month.
2: That you're
3: that's
2: locked
3: not
2: in.
3: It.
2: If you want something that's actually valuable, you have to pay more. No, we trust you. What can you afford? We'll take that. It is a unique business model. And guess what? 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
3: Man, that's the type of stuff
2: wow,
3: that gives me chills. You know, as a journalist, we're out here, we're covering hurricanes, we're covering politics, we're covering the environment, we're covering everything that people care about in this community. To hear people care about that is just so powerful. Also want to say thank you to Jeff McCown in Tampa, Richard Weinzen from Sarasota. I hope I'm saying your last name right. And also Angelica Solil from Tampa. Thank you to Angelica, Richard, Jeff, and everybody who's given during this pledge drive right now. Just know that your gift, because you gave it this morning, is going $100 further. Doesn't matter if you gave $10 in a one-time donation or you chose to become a sustaining member, all of it added an extra $100, which is really helpful to the reporting that you hear every day. We need 19 more people this hour to give to stay on track and meet our goal of $100 extra to the first 100 people that give this morning. We want you to be the next one.
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3: You
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2: It's Morning Edition from NPR News. I'm A. Martinez in Culver City, California. For more on the Kennedy Center's possible closure, I'm joined by Greg Werkheiser. He's co-founder of the law firm Cultural Heritage Partners, which represents groups suing the Kennedy Center over planned renovations and its efforts to add President Trump's name to the building. So, Greg, the board makes the argument that the center is actually physically unsafe and that it might run out of money in a few weeks. What do you make of that argument?
3: Well, the board itself makes a remarkable connection in its latest communications. It says the Kennedy Center could face financial collapse. It says President Trump has extraordinary ability to save it, but it suggests that he may not do that without appropriate recognition. Here's the problem. Trump is an outside donor. He's not an outside donor negotiating naming rights. He's voluntarily the chairman and a trustee. If he has extraordinary power to save the Kennedy Center, that doesn't give him more leverage over it to negotiate naming rights. It gives him more responsibility to it.
2: But so why shouldn't the center recognize Trump? If Trump, say, indeed raises enough money to revive the center's finances, why wouldn't or shouldn't he get some recognition by putting his name on the thing?
3: Because Trump isn't just a donor, he's a fiduciary. When he became a trustee and chairman, he took on duties to the Kennedy Center, not the other way around. Now, I'm not saying a judge can order him to make fundraising calls, but if the board says his help is essential to the center's survival, withholding that help unless he receives a personal honor raises a serious fiduciary question. The chairman's job is to serve the institution. The institution's job isn't to serve the chairman.
2: What have you been able to find out about how real or concrete the plans are to have the building torn down if it can't add Trump's name to it?
3: Well, certainly there's been an exchange between lawyers behind the scenes with some cloak of confidentiality that we would not prefer. But we have some insights that what they're planning is now constrained mostly to the $250 million set of items that Congress authorized. And that's really why we initially brought our suit, is because we didn't have transparency. The president of the United States threatened to tear the Kennedy Center down to its studs, essentially. And what we wanted and secured from the court was that transparency, to be able to see those plans and to make sure that he wasn't exceeding the mechanical improvements that Congress authorized and getting into the area of aesthetic improvements that impacted the historic nature of the building itself.
2: Greg, I've never been to the Kennedy Center. I've only driven past it when I'm in D.C. What are the chances that in 2 years it'll still be up in its current form?
3: Well, whatever my faith or lack of faith is in the current administration, I have faith in the American people. They have pretty clearly expressed their desire that the Kennedy Center remain both the Kennedy Center in name and in physical form. And of course, you never ask a lawyer how much confidence they have in themselves, because it's usually infinite. So I'm pretty sure that 2.5 years from now, minimally, you'll put on a black tie suit, go to an event at the Kennedy Center and have a wonderful time and remember why you're there, which ultimately is as a memorial to a slain president.
2: All right. If I have to wear a black tie suit, then I'm not going, Greg. I mean, I don't want to have to pack that. Greg Werkheiser represents plaintiffs suing the Kennedy Center over its renovation plans and efforts to add President's name to the building. Greg, thank you very much.
3: Thank you.

0: NPR station, WUSF 89.7. Looking for 16 more people this hour to stay on track for our goal. The first 100 people that give during our fall fun drive. I'm Sky LeBron. He's Jose, by the way, just letting you know. Then we can help to get an extra $100 per gift thanks to Charles Sanders and Kimberly Jackson, but only for the first 100 gifts we get this morning, Jose.
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0: 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No, I'm just kidding. I'm Sky LeBron. That's Jose Luis Jimenez.
1: Are you real? Can I touch you?
0: Yeah,
1: real?
0: You can't. Please don't touch me. But we got, here, we have human-led reporting, human-led fact-checking. Our stories are all human-created. 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
0: You're listening to WUSF 89.7 News. The Republican-led Florida legislature put a property tax proposal on November's ballot meant to take a big chunk out of homeowners' tax bills. But it also takes a big chunk out of local governments' budgets. WUSF's Douglas Soule reports the potential tax reduction could have big repercussions.
6: 30 seconds. When there's a fire in Clearwater, that's how quickly Isaac Humphreys wants to be out of the station.
7: I'm putting this on. When we set up our gear, we want to be set up for success so that way we can get dressed and get in the engine and get driving down the road as quickly as possible.
6: Public services are expensive, and a lot of the funding comes from local property taxes. But Fire Chief Chad Pittman says his department could lose 5% of its budget if the proposal to reduce property taxes passes.
8: The residents could see a reduction in services when it comes to the amount of firefighters that respond to their calls and the number of available fire trucks.
6: If at least 60% of voters approve, homestead exemptions on the property taxes that don't go towards schools would go way up. By next year, most homeowners would not have to pay those taxes on the first $150,000 of their house's value, roughly three times what it is now. The exemption goes up again the following year. Nicole Fox from the Tax Foundation says there are trade-offs.
9: Are they willing to have fewer services, fewer amenities?
6: Fox says local leaders would likely raise other taxes and fees to make up the difference.
9: This exemption does not eliminate the cost of providing local government services. And so those services will need to be paid for somehow.
6: Florida's Democratic gubernatorial nominee David Jolly is against the proposal, but Republican nominee Byron Donald says targeting the tax is a top priority.
10: On property taxes, whether Amendment 3 passes or fails, we are going to reform property taxes in our state with the goal of eliminating homestead property taxes once and for all.
6: But Donald says if the math doesn't allow for it, he wants to help working families and seniors on fixed incomes. Francine Masato has lived in Tampa for decades and recently retired after a career in architecture. She's been encouraging her neighbors to support the amendment. An online calculator says she would save thousands of dollars every year.
11: For me, that savings is going to go back into my home in terms of maintenance, which will really protect the value and the historic nature of my home.
6: Relief is needed, says Tim Weishire, the immediate past president of Florida Realtors. He points out property values have soared, while the state's homestead exemption has stayed the same. His trade association launched a campaign supporting the proposal.
12: I've seen a number of articles and headlines come out that say local governments stand to lose $5 billion next year in tax revenue if Amendment 3 passes. But I think the headline's written backwards. It should be Floridians stand to regain $5 billion of their own hard-earned money if Amendment 3 passes.
6: A legislative analysis also projects local governments could lose nearly $9 billion the next year, and even more after that. That's why there are multiple campaigns against Amendment 3 as well. Local leaders like Clearwater City Manager Jennifer Poirier are concerned about the effects.
13: We will continue to be a great city, but it'll be significantly different.
6: Clearwater is preparing to lose around $20 million over the next 2 years. Poirier says more than 130 positions could be eliminated. She says services could be cut, and the city could potentially close libraries and rec centers. Nicole Fox from the Tax Foundation says the plan stands out because of its sheer scale.
9: A lot of states that are interested in elimination are monitoring what's happening in Florida. If this passes, will other states take note? I firmly believe so.
6: Wyoming voters decide in November whether to exempt half a home's assessed value. And Ohio activists hope to eliminate property taxes altogether someday. Douglas Soule, WUSF 89.7 News.
1: Thank you, Douglas, for that story. And Douglas is part of the Your Florida team, which really delves into statewide politics here in the state of Florida. And Scott, we were just talking. This is a huge story that could potentially change fundamentally how this state is funded. And I don't think people realize that. That's why this story from Doug is very important. So we really understand what it is we're voting for and the consequences of it.
0: Yeah, and it can be a story that can be kind of hard to wrap your head around too, right? Like how much of an impact this can actually have. Yeah. And that's why Doug is breaking it down for you. Because guess what? Most likely, they're going to try and find this money in other ways, local governments. And that you need to be warned of that as well. You live in this community. Let's say you own a home or don't own a home. How are things going to help you out? How are things going to potentially hurt you? We want you to be informed, and that's what we do every day here at WUSF. Right now, when you make a gift, we're looking for five more people this hour. We're down to five people in order to maintain our goal. 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
0: Right now, in just a couple minutes, you're going to hear the Marketplace Morning Report, and that is something also that we provide every single day here on WUSF so that you can stay in tune to how employment numbers are looking, how AI is affecting the job market, all the things when it comes to economics in this country you get from the Marketplace Morning Report. That is expensive. It's an expensive program to keep. Same thing for Marketplace that plays in the evenings. Those are expensive shows. We want to keep on providing them to you, but in order to do that, we need your help. We need five more people this hour. Maybe you've been listening all morning. You're thinking, other people are going to step up. 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
2: From Marketplace in New York, I'm Kimberly Adams. Later today, we'll get a somewhat obscure piece of data, the National Oilseed Processors Association Crush Report. It's a monthly look at soybean processing, which has mattered quite a bit lately, partly because one of the byproducts of soybeans can be used as fuel. Marketplace's Caitlin Tan helps us connect the dots.
15: Before we dive in, CoBank's Jackie Fatka has a little soybean refresher.
16: It is a little tiny, pea-sized, hard bean.
15: And that little bean gets crushed or pressed at a plant.
16: Out comes oil and a powdery type of soybean meal.
15: Livestock lunch. The oil is vegetable oil, like the one sitting in your kitchen, but it's also processed into a biofuel.
17: Diesel engines, the first one was invented back in the 1870s, and it was designed to run on vegetable oil.
15: Alan Schaefer is with the Engine Technology Forum. These days, what you're getting at the pump is mostly petroleum with a little soybean or corn oil blended in. Schaefer says biofuels can bring down diesel prices by about 4%, which helps a little.
17: And the prices are of such magnitude that 4% is easily overshadowed.
15: But still, biodiesel is having a moment. The Trump administration is mandating 60% more domestic production in the next couple years. The idea is to support soybean and corn farmers, but it's tricky. Susan Stroud runs a market research firm called No Bull Agriculture.
18: On the other side of it, the change in diesel values is really where it hurts.
15: Because regular petroleum diesel is still needed to make a farm operation go round. I'm Caitlin Tan for Marketplace.
2: Let's do the numbers. Dow, S&P, and NASDAQ futures are down in the 0.3% to 0.4% range, with the Dow future down 183 points. The 10-year Treasury yield is up at 5.01%.
14: 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Horizon3.ai.
0: 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I'm Sky LeBron. He's Jose Luis Jimenez. He's a assistant program director here at WUSF. And both of us are here to ask you to step up in this community. We're looking for five people. I'm getting a little nervous, Jose, because we're trying to stay on track, but we only got a couple minutes left in this hour.
1: Have faith, Sky. Have faith.
0: I do have faith, but man, it's waning a little bit. I'm struggling. All right. We need five more people this hour to step up and give, because right now we have an amazing challenge from Charles Sanders and Kimberly Jackson. The first 100 listeners that are willing to give this morning during the fall pledge drive, they'll get an extra $100 slapped on top of their gift, so it goes even further. Doesn't matter if it's a one-time gift or if you become a sustaining member, all of it will get an extra $100 added to the total.
1: 877-330-1024 is the phone number to call to get that bonus $100 added on to your gift, or go online to WUSF.org and click on that donate button. And you're hearing that urgency in our voice because, yes, we make this hourly goal of 30. I believe that gets us to the halfway point of this challenge and on our way to unlocking $10,000 for the fall fund drive. So do your part right now. One-time gift of $10 or $20. $100 will be added to it. Set up a brand new sustaining membership of $5 or $10 a month. $100 will be added to it. Can you add $5 or $10 a month to your current sustaining membership? $100 will be added. I think there's a theme there, Sky.
0: Yeah, $100. That's a pretty good theme. It's pretty consistent. Also, if you become a $20 a month sustainer, you get TSA PreCheck. If you sign up for it, we'll give you the coupon for it. And then all of a sudden, you're flying through the airport as you're flying across the country. That's got to be a good feeling. I mean, I've never had TSA PreCheck, and I've always been jealous of people who do have TSA PreCheck. This is a great opportunity to have the jealousy toward you rather than being jealous toward other people. The number to call, 877-330-1024. 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
1: 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And we are well on our way to making this challenge. We just got an update, Sky. Three more, you and two others.
0: Three more people. Want to say thank you to Annie Spinelli from Tampa. Says she just loves us, and she's a sucker for the truth. Well, turns out so are we. We are total suckers for the truth. We strive for it every single day. Also want to say thank you to Susan Woodle from Sarasota.
1: Thank you.
0: And my friend David Downing from St. Petersburg. Thank you so much, David. Really appreciate you, my man. And we will get Applebee's together one day. Don't worry about it. The number to call, 877-330-1024, or go online to WUSF.org. We need three more people. Three more people. That's you and two other people. And remember, whatever gift you give, $100 is added on top of that. Your impact goes even further. Thanks to Charles Sanders and Kimberly Jackson, two Leadership Society members. So step up now, 877-330-1024 or online at WUSF.org. And thanks.
19: Live from NPR News in Washington, I'm Corva Coleman. The Pentagon's inspector general says that the U.S. spent at least $33 billion on the war with Iran through the month of June. But NPR's Aya Batrawi tells us the report does not include all U.S. damage costs.
20: The report to Congress by the Pentagon's watchdog does not include estimated costs of damage to bases across the Gulf where U.S. troops have been attacked by Iran. A public estimate has not been provided by the Pentagon under Secretary Pete Hegseth. But the Inspector General's report says U.S. Central Command has reported Iranian strikes damaging and destroying hundreds of buildings and structures at U.S. bases across eight countries, and that dozens of U.S. aircraft were destroyed or damaged during the war. Iran's Revolutionary Guard says it attacked bases that U.S. forces were using during the past 7 months of conflict. The report also assessed $184 million in damages from Iran's attacks on U.S. embassies and consulates in Iraq, Kuwait, and Saudi Arabia. Aya Batrawi, NPR News, Dubai.
19: Officials in Lithuania say NATO jets shot down a drone today about 60 miles west of the Lithuanian capital. It's not yet clear who controlled the drone. Voting advocates are cheering a new U.S. Supreme Court ruling. NPR's Hansi Lo Wang reports it rejects President Trump's push for new restrictions on mail-in voting ballots.
21: The U.S. Postal Service is expected to continue delivering ballots as usual for the midterm general election. That's because the Supreme Court is keeping a block on new ballot requirements that USPS tried to impose on states following an executive order from President Trump. We should note USPS is a financial support of NPR. Voting by mail has already started in some states, including Alabama, North Carolina, and Wisconsin. In a concurring opinion, conservative Justice Brett Kavanaugh wrote that he voted to keep the USPS plan blocked because there was not enough time to carry it out for the midterms without violating federal law. But Kavanaugh noted he believes there's, quote, at least a fair prospect that USPS has the legal authority to implement this plan. The Trump administration is continuing to appeal a lower court ruling to defend the possibility of using the plan for future federal elections. Hansi Lo Wang, NPR News.
19: The board of directors for the Kennedy Center says the Performing Arts Center is on the verge of bankruptcy. That's according to court documents. NPR has obtained a separate memo telling a federal judge the center could shut down today. NPR's Anastasia Tsioulkas says the Kennedy Center's board is already being challenged in a lawsuit for putting President Trump's name on the memorial to President Kennedy.
3: The judge in the suit, Christopher Cooper, had already scheduled a status hearing for later this morning, which essentially is a meeting to set more deadlines and court dates. But the board is also scheduled to meet early this afternoon, and late last night they told the judge that the sole item on their agenda today is, quote, the necessary closure of the center.
19: NPR's Anastasia Tsiolkas reporting. This is NPR.
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0: And this is your NPR station, WUSF 89.7. I'm Sky LeBron. He's Jose Luis Jimenez. And we are looking for 53 more people this morning to give to their NPR station, step up in this community, and showcase how important WUSF is to the Tampa Bay region. A couple more people we want to thank. Karen Yang from Riverview, Kurt Glacey from Spring Hill decided to become a member starting at $25 a month, and we also got Cindy Kodish from Lakewood Ranch making a one-time donation. That's the thing, Jose, doesn't matter if it's a one-time donation or if you are going to give and become a sustaining member, all of it adds an extra $100 to whatever gift you choose to give, and that's thanks to Charles Sanders and Kimberly Jackson, right?
1: And it doesn't matter if you've never given before and you're a new member, if you're a current member, are you able to step up and give a little bit more? 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
4: Hello and welcome to NewsHour from the BBC World Service. Coming to you live from London, I'm Regini Vaidyanathan. America has, for the first time, publicly confirmed that it sent a weapon into space, something which has long been suspected. Well, we don't have too many details about what exactly was sent into orbit, but we do know it was launched by America's Space Force, the sixth branch of the US military, created in 2019 to protect the country's interests away from Earth.
22: It's time for another giant leap. The United States Space Force is being built from the brightest minds across the space operations of the Air Force, our joint services, and the private sector. We aren't just getting ready for the near future, we're getting ready for the 22nd century. When our enemies ask, what if, we will have an answer.
4: Well, some of that answer came from the Secretary of the U.S. Air Force, Troy Meek, who on Monday shared more details about the space program and that launch of the weapon into orbit.
23: Today, we continue to ensure we remain ready to meet the challenges of evolving threats wherever they exist. This is why the United States now has on-orbit space control weapons capable of defending the joint force against hostile adversary action.
4: Well, some of the countries the U.S. considers adversaries in space have been reacting. China's foreign ministry spokesperson, Guo Jiakun, says the country opposes turning space into a battlefield.
24: We urge the U.S. side to stop expanding its military capabilities and preparing for war in outer space and to take concrete actions to safeguard global strategic stability.
4: Well, Russia's also been reacting, saying that space must be free from any weapon. Kremlin spokesperson Dmitry Peskov said that Russia was counting on broad international consolidation to continue working towards the complete demilitarization of space. Well, a 1967 treaty banned weapons of mass destruction in orbit, but countries have been exploring other capabilities outside of that treaty. We'll explore all of that in a moment, but first let's get more on the US law. launch. Our reporter in Washington is Bernd de Boosman. Welcome back to NewsHour, Bernd. So first of all, just tell us more about what we know from the US Space Force on this.
7: Well, about the actual weapon, at the moment, we know very little. The comments from the Secretary of the Air Force, Troy Mink, were very carefully worded. He didn't reveal anything about the capabilities of the weapon, how long it's been in orbit, or what exactly it's intended to do. But in the past, senior officials here at the Pentagon had specifically cited Russian and Chinese programs to develop ways to attack and disrupt U.S. satellites in a potential future conflict. Now, that's hugely important to the U.S. military. It relies on satellites for all sorts of command and control functions, keeping commanders in touch and aware of where units in the field are, whether those be aircraft, ships, or units on land. And that would be a huge threat. And he said that such a weapon, without providing any details, would be necessary to kind of counter those threats. This is something that the U.S. government has been concerned about for quite some time, but it is a very kind of rare, the first acknowledgement that such a weapon has already put into orbit. Mm. And the timing of the announcement is quite interesting, given the conflict with Iran still taking place as we speak.
4: Bernd, they say that the capabilities can be used for offensive and defensive purposes. I mean, it begs the question, what exactly do they need to do up in space in that capacity?
7: Well, without knowing what the weapon is, it's hard to say, but some analysts have theorized it could be used to, for example, strike a potential adversary satellite and thereby cut their own command and control functions. In the U.S. has also eyed defensive weapons that would intercept ballistic missiles in outer space outside of orbit. So this is something that the U.S. has been looking at for quite some time. And we, at the moment, we still just don't know whether this is offensive or defensive in nature.
4: Okay, Bernd de Boosman, thank you very much. Well, weapons in space have long been the food of science fiction. On the big screen, you may, of course, remember the Death Star from Star Wars.
8: Look at him, he's heading for that small moon.
10: I think I can get him before he gets there. He's almost in range.
11: That's no moon. It's a space station.
12: It's too big to be a space station.
4: Well, of course, it's all a bit more real now since we heard from the US Space Force spokesperson. A bit more on that, because the spokesperson said space is a domain like any other, and just as we protect ourselves in the air and in the sea, we will protect ourselves in space. Well, Dr. Cassandra Steer is a consultant on space law and the founder of the Australian Centre for Space Governance. Welcome to NewsHour. As we heard there from our reporter in the US, there's a lot that we don't know. But of course, when we hear from China and Russia, there's a lot that we can learn from the threats that is perceived in space.
25: That's right, Regina. So, I mean, one thing to make clear is this is not Star Wars. This is definitely not a Death Star. But it's worrying because of just how critical satellites are to all of us. So as your defense expert said, the militaries use satellites for spying, for gathering intelligence, for navigating, for GPS-guided weapons, for communications. But you and I do as well. In fact, you and I also use those very same satellites. We use GPS on a daily basis, Uber and taxi drivers and truck drivers use it as well. And so if we lose that connection, if those satellites are being attacked, not only does it impact an adversary, it impacts you and I, it impacts us on Earth, which is why it's so worrying.
4: You say it's so worrying. I mean, the question is, and again, caveat again, we don't exactly know what the weapons are, but what do you think the potential threats could be?
25: So my suspicion is this is a rebranding of what's already in space. So for a long time, countries have talked about counter space capabilities, the ability to interrupt each other's satellites. Often that will be a cyber attack. It could be jamming a signal. So if you can jam a communication signal, then you can't actually communicate or access internet. That's happening all the time to SpaceX's Starlink, which is used in Ukraine. And Russia is jamming that signal all the time. It sometimes can be blinding a Earth observation communications satellite, kind of like having a light shone in your rearview mirror when you're driving. If you blind or dazzle an Earth observation satellite, it can't gather intelligence. It can't do its job. So most of these counter space capabilities are not physical. They're not kinetic. The concern is if this were to be a physical counter space capability, China, Russia, and the US all have the capability to sidle up to each other's satellites. China has demonstrated the ability to, in fact, grapple a satellite that was no longer functional and remove it from orbit. And so there's a concern they might be able to do that to an active satellite. Mm-hmm. So these counter space capabilities have been around for a long time. It's possible that this was a bit of posturing by calling it a weapon and saying what we have on orbit is about space control. It's about the US being a dominant player and calling this capability a weapon for the first time publicly.
4: Yeah, let's talk about that 1967 space treaty, because it quite clearly bans weapons of mass destruction in orbit. So how might this potentially, or the other things you've talked about in terms of Russia and China, potentially flout that?
25: So if it is a weapon of mass destruction, it would be flouting that. I mean, the question is what falls under that definition. So the 1967 treaty was obviously negotiated in the height of the Cold War. The biggest concern was nuclear weapons. The Soviets and the Americans had both tested nuclear weapons in space and very quickly realized that, in fact, you cannot control the impact and it impacts your own satellites. And so that's why that prohibition was put into the treaty. But anything that falls short of that, unfortunately, is not prohibited by the treaty, which is why we have all of these non-kinetic, non-physical interferences going on all the time. And the concern would be, I don't suspect this is a weapon of mass destruction. In fact, the US has accused Russia of planning to put a nuclear weapon in space just last year. Okay. So it would be highly unlikely they'd be doing that same themselves.
4: Okay, Dr. Cassandra Steer, thank you very much for sharing your thoughts on that story. Now, she's Britain's most prolific serial child killer in modern times. In 2023, nurse Lucy Letby was convicted of murdering 7 babies and attempting to murder 6 others. And she was later convicted of another attempted murder charge. Today, an inquiry in Liverpool, a city in the northwest of England, found that the deaths of some of the babies she attacked could have been prevented if safeguarding practices were followed. Lady Justice Thirlwall, who chaired the inquiry, criticised senior staff at the hospital where Letby worked. It was the Countess of Chester in northern England. She said they should have acted sooner and she blamed dysfunctional management. Well, our correspondent Lauren Moss is at the inquiry and joins us now. Welcome to NewsHour, Lauren. I wonder if you could begin by just summing up what the main findings were.
6: Hi, Regina. Yes, absolutely. I mean, Lady Justice Thirlwall, very damning in her assessment of what happened at the Countess of Chester Hospital between June 2015 and 2016 and indeed beyond. She found that there was a complete failure to protect babies on the neonatal unit there, what's described as a profound failure of management, governance and safeguarding. And she's made more than a dozen recommendations, 17 recommendations, and not just for the Countess of Chester Hospital, but will have implications for the NHS as a whole to prevent anything like this from happening ever again. And the inquiry was established in 2023 after Lucy Letby's first trial, and it started hearing evidence 2 years ago. And it was initially due to publish its findings about a year ago. That was pushed to spring of this year and then finally published today. And there are 3 huge volumes of the reports and a summary booklet as well, some amounting to more than 1,000 pages.
4: And Lauren, I covered some of that trial. I remember how controversial and divisive it was. Does the inquiry take into account some of the concerns over people who, for example, contested the verdict?
6: No, that has been treated in complete isolation. So Lucy Letby's convictions are a legal certainty, as the solicitors for the families have said. And her legal team did make an appeal last year, along with some former executives of the hospital, for the inquiry to be paused, because Lucy Letby's team have referred it to the Criminal Cases Review Commission to look at her case. And they wanted that process to be concluded before the inquiry published its findings. A group of medical experts questioned some of the evidence that was used against her in her trials. But Lady Justice Thirlwall, the senior judge that's the chair of this inquiry, she denied that request. And she said, you know, this inquiry is not looking at Lucy Letby's convictions. She is serving 15 whole life sentences, but it's actually been looking at how the management at the Countess mm-hmm. of Chester Hospital responded to concerns that were made by staff. And you mentioned some of the contentious issues, you know, the divisions between the hospital staff, between the consultants and the nurses when concerns were raised.
9: And Lauren, we've only got about 20 seconds, but I do want to ask you if the families have reacted at all.
6: Yes, we do have a statement from Slater and Gordon solicitors who acts for three of the families. They've said that they've welcomed the report. They've called it an impressive report, and the families wanted a clear analysis of what went wrong and strong recommendations to prevent this from happening again. Okay. And they want that to be implemented without delay.
9: Lauren Moss, thank you very much for taking us through that case.
0: You're listening to your NPR station, WUSF 89.7, on this Tuesday morning. Hope you're having a great start to the day. I'm Sky LeBron, a reporter and host for the station, alongside Jose Luis Jimenez, an assistant program director here at WUSF. Right now, we are asking you to step up for our fall fun drive. First 100 people that give this morning get an extra $100 added to their gift. 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
1: It is a huge deal, and that's why we're asking you and 44 others to step up so we make this goal. 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One of the things I find interesting here is Charles and Kimberly obviously listen to the station over the air, and they love it, but they also say they especially like the local focus that we provide through shows and podcasts like The Zest, Florida Matters, The Daily Email, WSF's Wake Up Call, and something called The Bay Blend.
0: Yeah, I never heard of it. I don't know much about it, but it sounds like a cool show.
1: Well, maybe we'll listen to it one day. Yeah, it's a fantastic podcast. Sky is behind it. It gives you quick updates on the local news, plus what's going on in the region every single morning. Plus, a lot of his colleagues in the WSF newsroom help out on that when Sky, you know, goes out too much before the night before and can't come into work.
0: Okay, come on. Don't do that to me. I mean, the main thing here is we've been able to serve the audience in a different way, right?
1: Correct.
0: So for a normal morning edition period, that's about 4 hours. Some people don't have that. Now, it's great to listen to Craig Kopp's vocal cords. He's a fantastic host for the station. But if you need to get the news in a matter of 7 to 8 minutes, that's the point of the Bay Blend. It's supposed to be geared toward getting you in the know on your local area. And yeah, we sit down with reporters, have quick debriefs on stories that they're working on. We tell you about things that are going on each weeknight in the Tampa Bay area. So if you're looking for something to do on a random Wednesday, Tuesday, Monday night, we got you covered in all those different ways. That's what the Bay Blend provides. And we're able to do that because of you, because of your support for this station. And that's why we're asking you and 44 other people to give to this station this morning, because the next 45 people in total that call in get an extra $100 added to their gift. I want to say thank you to Paul Perkle.
1: Thank you.
0: Saying he supports freedom of the press and speech. NPR is the only news source that he trusts these days. Hey, we trust you, Paul, to help us keep going in our mission. We got somebody in Trinity saying they love and appreciate public radio. Well, we appreciate you, anonymous person in Trinity. And Vanessa Johnson over in Sarasota. I've been listening to WUSF and NPR for years, most trusted news source that they have, and it's more important than ever to donate because of the cuts. And really appreciate, Vanessa, you bringing up that point, because it's an important one. We suffered nearly $1 million in cuts last year. That money is never coming back. Never, ever, ever. And with that, we need to find other ways to supplement that. And what we found, we weren't going to try and find big corporate donors or anything like that. We are turning to you in the community to help us raise this extra money. 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And now this year in 2026, we're hoping for more of the same. 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
4: This is Regina Vaidyanathan with NewsHour coming to you live from the BBC in London. Oil and gas prices have risen sharply. It's after details emerged about damage to a key pipeline in Saudi Arabia. Saudi Arabia is the world's largest oil exporter. Its Yanbu pipeline's been shut since a drone attack last week. Well, the Yanbu is vital to the country as it allows oil exports to leave through the Red Sea without tankers passing through the Strait of Hormuz. Christoph Ruhl is a global advisor for Crystal Energy and he joins me live now. Welcome to NewsHour. So first of all, I wonder if you could just take us through the latest trajectory when it comes to oil prices following this news.
13: Well, thanks for having me on the latest trajectory. Clearly, this is another uptick in this by now 7 month saga of oil prices being driven by political cycles and military disruptions. What we have here is one of the escape routes from the Straits of Hormuz, which is the so-called East-West pipeline through Saudi Arabia into the Red Sea, being attacked. And that is an immediate disruption, which makes oil prices go higher, of course. But B, it's also an important message because many analysts have started to apply the logic that maybe the Strait of Hormuz can be simply circumvented and made redundant in a year or so. Even the Treasury from the US, Scott Bessent, has made this point by having pipelines around it. And it turns out, unsurprisingly, that pipelines are even more vulnerable to military attacks. They are like sitting ducks, whereas ships can be at least partial for some time being transferred away. Mm-hmm. So pipelines are not going to solve this problem without a political solution. It looks unlikely to stop.
4: And so, I mean, as I mentioned in the introduction, Saudi Arabia, the world's largest oil exporter, this is going to be a huge challenge for the country, isn't it?
13: Yes, it certainly is. And it increasingly becomes a challenge also for the global economy, because the longer that dispute continues, the more inventories run down. And despite the fact that oil has become less important and therefore the oil price needs to go a little higher to really create damage than we're used to, there is now a special diversion emerging, which is diesel prices are rising much faster than other oil prices, partially because diesel has been refined in the Middle East and is now stopped, partially because diesel is being refined mostly often in Russia and has been stopped by Ukrainian attacks, partially because China, in reaction to Hormuz, is importing much less oil, therefore can't feed its refineries, which exported diesel in the past to the extent it was possible earlier. And diesel, of course, is that part of the oil barrel of the refined products which are made out of oil, which is most relevant to the global economy. It's the transport fuel. So if diesel demand has to be curtailed, it will affect shipping, it will affect trucking, and therefore will have an immediate impact on the economy, different from just taking away purchasing power from consumers because they can drive a little less, a much more direct impact.
4: Mm-hmm. You mentioned the Strait of Hormuz, but of course also we've seen Perim Island as well being seized by Houthis. And of course, that's also potentially closing off another route.
13: Yes, we are seeing the Houthis being active from one side. We have seen the drones attacking the East-West pipeline pump stations coming from Iraq. We are seeing the Revolutionary Guards in Iran still capable not only responding, but in responding with targeted attacks against U.S. military bases elsewhere. So all of this may go some way to explain why Saudi Arabia has been very quiet in its reaction to these attacks, because they really must fear that they are an easy target, and their refineries and their large oil installations have been attacked in the past. And that is something which explains why they are reacting less aggressively, shall we say, to these attacks than, for example, their neighbor, the UAE.
9: Okay, thank you very much for taking us through all of those angles on that story. Christoph Ruhl, a global advisor for Crystal Energy.
0: 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I'm Sky LeBron. He's Jose Luis Jimenez. And right now on this Tuesday, we're looking for 43 more people to give to this station. 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
0: I want to say thank you to some people in our community that have chose to step up this morning. Adrian Atkins from Sarasota says they love NPR and public radio. Well, we love you for giving to this station. Appreciate you. Also, Lincoln Benedicto from Bradenton says he values truth and unbiased reporting. Hey, that's what we do every single day. And Rosie Paredes from Lakeland says, this is in memory of their friend or family member, Leslie. So just want to say thank you to Rosie. Want to say thank you to Lincoln, Adrian. All of them have chose to give to the station, and now we just got even more donations coming in. We're down to 40 people, so that's 39 people. And you, because you've been holding off a little bit too long, we want you to call in now. Join the block party. You know, we were talking in the break, kind of treating it like a block party. You know, you bring the chips, maybe. What would you bring to the block party?
1: I probably bring some arroz con habichuelas.
0: I can definitely see that. Yep, I can definitely. I'm bringing oatmeal.
1: Wait, what?
0: I'm sorry. I just think, you know, it's kind of breakfast time.
1: You know, hey, you know what? It's a block party. It's open. Just come as you are. Bring whatever you want. If you don't have anything, just get together with somebody. Say, hey, I'm going in on his oatmeal. It is welcome. It is wide open. That is public media. We welcome everybody from everywhere. That's what makes us unique. That's why you listen to us. That's why we're asking you to support it. Join the block party, Sky's Block Party, 877-330-1024. 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I imagine your block party is like in this really cool neighborhood with older restored homes and nice oak trees and nice shade.
0: And you're in it with us. We're dancing. We're playing games. Twister. Twister where it's reasonable, where not where it's like crazy and my ankles over my head or whatever. But, you know, just fun. Good family games, and all of it is possible thanks to you. And I might even get a little crazy, not do the oatmeal. I might bring some cream of wheat.
1: Oh,
0: you know, I'm feeling a little wild.
1: You're taking it to a whole other level
0: there. I'm sorry. I'll chill out now. But seriously, We need you. And right now, your gift goes even further. $100 extra for the next 40 people that give to this station because of Charles Sanders and Kimberly Jackson. 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

0: 38 more people we need to hear from this hour. 37 people and you. Want to say Calvin in Sarasota. This is a cool comment.
1: Thank you.
0: 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Now, Calvin, you know what? 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
2: You're listening to NewsHour from the BBC World Service. I'm Regina Vaidyanathan. In recent weeks, we've reported on a series of attacks across Europe, far from the front lines in Ukraine, blamed on Russia. Known as hybrid warfare, Moscow's been accused of using a range of different tactics to destabilise nations. There were the drone attacks at an airport in Germany. And today, two more incidents which fall into that pattern. Denmark's accused Russia of firing two flares from a frigate towards a Danish military helicopter in the Baltic Sea without warning. Moscow says the helicopter was performing provocative actions. And Lithuania's president blamed Russian aggression for a drone flying over his country's airspace. NATO confirmed that its jets shot it down. It's unclear where that drone originated from. Well, I've been getting the views of Gabrielis Landsbergis, the former Lithuanian foreign minister.
3: Well, it's the first time that we had a clearly armed, what it looks like, an armed drone that entered into Lithuanian airspace and was navigating in the territory, at least, of hydroelectrical plants. We're glad that NATO airplanes from the base in Lithuania managed to locate it, managed to take it down. But on the other hand, we're truly worried because even this week, probably this is the third time we're hearing an air alert in Lithuania.
2: So you feel under threat?
3: Yeah. It's clear that the war that we've been seeing in Ukraine moved much closer to our home.
2: So your sense is that Russia is behind this?
3: Oh, there's no doubt about it. There has never been doubt about it when we've seen similar events happening in Romania, in Poland, even the sabotage events in Germany or, you know, Netherlands just recently. It's all connected. It's all part of what we still, unfortunately, calling a hybrid war for some reason, because, you know, in my sense is that it's very real. It's the war that Russia dragged us into.
2: And what more do we know about the origins of this particular drone? I'm seeing that it came from Belarus, in fact.
3: Well, you know, so far we are lucky that it's a single drone. That's what I can say about it, because, you know, I've just returned from Kyiv just last night. And during my time there, you know, in the conference, there were roughly about 1,000 drones in the sky almost every night now. Not just in Kyiv, but all over Ukraine. So the main question is, you know, what would, you know, a small country like Lithuania would do if we would have not one, but 5, 10, 100, you know, or say more drones flying over our skies? And what if they would have a clearly defined intent, you know, to hit strategic infrastructure, bridges, harm people, something like that? You know, how would we be dealing with the situation right now? And I think that we're rather slow taking in Ukrainian lessons. You know, they've been doing that for a very long time, paying a very high price for the lessons that they've learned. And still, we are not taking those lessons in.
2: Do you think you are getting enough help from NATO? And more broadly, do you think NATO needs to be more involved in the broader context you just mentioned?
3: I think that the biggest issue here is

0: 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But we're not there yet, Mark.
1: Nope. 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
0: Just 16, but 16 people who are giving $20 a month. 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
1: And Mary, so many people have been taking advantage of this opportunity. We started this morning with a goal of 100 to go. We're down to 16. So thank you to the folks from Hudson who gave us a call this morning. Sean Puckett in Tampa, Dorothy Vaca in Bradenton, Joanne Leitner in Clearwater. All these people, Mary, have had $100, not just $100, $100 each added to their gift, or they will have it added when we get to 100.
0: Heck yeah.
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0: 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I'm Mary Shedden, director of content here at the station, with my wonderful colleague, Mark Schreiner, our assistant news director. We are here for our fall fun drive. We're taking it very seriously because you take what you hear on WUSF and you value it every single day. That's our job. And part of that job is our incredible newsroom. Incredible newsroom. They are a huge part of a free press in America. 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And that's what you want. That's what you deserve. And that's what you believe in every single day. WUSF journalists, they ask hard questions. 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
1: something like that.
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3: Hello, I'm Michelle Martin. 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You're not alone. 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
0: And thank you to Charles Sanders and Kimberly Jackson, who have spent the last several hours urging you to support WUSF. 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
0: 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WUSF is on the air, online, on demand. We're here, and Kimberly and Charles are big supporters, and now you are too, because you've been part of it. Thank you.
3: Thank you very much. 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I give monthly, but this was my opportunity to make it go even further. 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Now it's still your turn. 877-330-1024, WUSF.org.
0: So, Mark, one of the things that we were talking about in today on National Voter Registration Day on Point was about our democracy. 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
5: You're back with On Point. I'm Meghna Chakrabarty, and Jen Fifield joins us today. She's a reporter with ProPublica who covers elections, voting rights, and threats to democracy. And we're talking today about the Trump administration's, well, about first and foremost,

0: The March of 2026 executive order that sought to change the way mail-in ballots are handled by the United States Postal Service. Now, that was put to a halt yesterday night by the United States Supreme Court, who ruled that they would block those efforts. The executive order has all sorts of other aspects that are still moving forward. We've been talking about those. But when it comes to challenging voting rolls and who's on them, it's not just, those challenges aren't just coming from the federal level. Many of them are happening right down at the level of the states. So let's bring Sasha Hupka into the conversation now. She covers voting access for Vote Beat Arizona. That's a nonprofit newsroom that covers elections and voting in that state. Sasha, welcome to On Point.
1: Hi, Magna. Thanks for having me.
0: It's really great to have you. I love the fact that we have two Western states on the show today. So first of all, give me the quick overview of how votes are cast in Arizona. It's not all automatic mail-in voting, is it? Or am I wrong?
1: It is not. That is very common in some Western states, but that's not how we do it here. Here, our voters have to opt in to what's called our early voting list. And by doing so, they consent to receiving a mail ballot. Typically, they'll do that when they register to vote. And then what we do see here, though, is that mail voting is wildly popular. The vast majority of Arizonans, over 75% typically, vote by mail in every election cycle.
0: Over 75%. Is that both in primaries and general elections?
1: Well, I mean, obviously the proportion of like how many registered voters are actually casting a vote varies, but yes, it is extremely popular here. And we've actually had it for more than 20 years.
0: Okay. Wow. All right. So now let's go into what's been happening at the state level and take us back to 2022. There was an important Arizona law that was signed by former Governor Doug Ducey. What was that?
1: Sure. So I think that it helps to have a little bit of context, right, as to what Arizona looked like post 2020 election. You had Donald Trump's very narrow loss here to former President Joe Biden in 2020. And then you had an effort to overturn the results of that election. Mm-hmm. And, you know, part of that became this really controversial audit of election results in Maricopa County, mm-hmm. which is the most populous county in the state. I'm sitting in it right now. It's home to Phoenix. And so when you had lawmakers entering that 2021 and 2022 legislative sessions, they really wanted to sort of overhaul the election system. In Arizona, the legislature was at the time and currently still is controlled by Republicans. And at the time, former Governor Doug Ducey was also a Republican. And so he saw many, many, many efforts to completely change the election system, how votes were counted, the voter registration, right? He saw all of that coming to his desk. And some he vetoed, but some he signed. And one of the laws that he signed was this law that would change how Arizona's mail ballot list worked. It used to be called the permanent early voting list, because once you got on it, unless you requested to get off or you died, there wasn't really much of a way of you just being sort of yanked off. Mm-hmm. Now, with this new law that's going into effect starting next year, there will be automatic removals of some Arizonans from that list. It's been renamed the active early voting list. And the idea is, if you don't vote with a mail ballot, so either by returning it by mail or dropping it off in a drop box, if you don't vote with that mail ballot within two consecutive election cycles, so 4 years, you could be removed from the list.
0: Okay, let me just back up here for a second, Sasha, because before we get into the details of how this law, which, as you said, is going to go into effect next year, the context that you provided is actually really important. When the Arizona State Legislature after 2020 was trying to create all these new ways to overhaul how elections happen in Arizona, just to get our facts straight, post 2020, there was no real evidence found that there was any voter fraud in Arizona, right? So were they were trying to fix a problem that didn't exist?
1: That's correct. We know that Joe Biden won the 2020 election. And in fact, the audit, which was in and of itself extremely flawed and run by a group that frankly had incentive to find that there was in fact fraud, even the audit confirmed that Joe Biden had won. So we know who won the 2020 election in Arizona, and it was not Donald Trump.
0: But nevertheless, the legislature wanted to go and find ways to overhaul, voting. So now take us to 2027. When you say in a 4-year period, if someone does not vote by mail in Arizona in 2 consecutive elections, and does that mean federal elections, or can it be 2 consecutive, like even just local elections?
1: Yeah, let's dig into that.
0: Yeah, because it's a little confusing. Yeah.
1: Absolutely. So I think that, you know, the idea of this is any election, okay, first off. But essentially what this means, just to sort of put it in like very plain language, if I'm a voter in Arizona and in 2023 and 2024 through the local elections and then through the federal election cycle, I got my mail ballot, but I just never cast by mail. I voted in person maybe, or maybe I just chose not to vote at all in some of these elections, right? But I didn't vote in that 2024 cycle by mail with a mail ballot. And then in this 2026 cycle that we're currently in, I also don't do that. I opt to vote in person. Maybe I use my early ballot to, you know, see what's sort of on the ballot before I go to the polls and have a sense of how I want to vote. But I don't cast that mail ballot specifically. That means that in January, I'm going to be at risk of getting removed from this list. And I think it's very important to also note, these people will still be able to vote. This isn't removing them from the voter roll, but it means that if they are removed from this list and they'll have the opportunity to say, hey, I want to stay on it. But if they don't, you know, respond to that letter that's coming in January, when maybe they're not expecting election mail, they'll be removed from the list. And then, you know, they just might not get their mail ballot that they're expecting. And that's sort of a big deal here because mail ballots are so popular and so many voters are signed up for that early voting list.
0: Okay. So then can you tell me, for people that you've talked to, what are their concerns? Because if you can't, if the only requirement is just to vote in 2 consecutive elections, and if you fail to do that and you get removed from the list, you can opt to rejoin the list. I mean, what is the concern about potential disenfranchisement, but how?
1: So I think there's sort of 2 ways of looking at this law. If you're looking at it from the perspective of, you know, Republicans who championed this through the state legislature, they're going to tell you this is a housekeeping bill. You know, this is just voter, you know, this is just maintenance. This is making sure that the early voting list is clean. If you look at it from the perspective of Democrats who are very opposed to this and some, you know, voting rights advocacy organizations, they're going to tell you this is voter suppression, plain and simple. I think what I can tell you is that the research around how similar sort of measures to this have played out in other states suggests that while voters can rejoin the list and can opt to stay on, and many of them certainly will, there does tend to be a bit of an effect of this in that voters, once they're kicked off, they're not very likely to sign back up. There's been a lot of research that suggests this either sort of shifts them to other methods of voting, which is something Arizona may have to contend with, because like I said, 75%+ of our voters every cycle vote by mail. That's, you know, potentially a lot more people coming to vote in person than we're used to. Or it causes a voter to maybe not vote at all. They're expecting that mail ballot and then they don't get it. And, you know, they're sort of not sure what to do.
0: Okay. Sasha Hupka, hang on here for just a second. There's actually more going on in Arizona that I want to talk to you about in a minute. But Jen, again, once again, thank you so much for your patience in listening here. Have you seen other efforts or similar efforts in other states at the state level, Jen, in terms of changing how people, vote by mail?
2: Well, absolutely. I mean, since 2020, this has been a big push by Republicans across the country to somehow limit mail voting. When in Arizona specifically, it was Republicans that championed this system 20 years ago. In Utah, last year, the governor signed a law eliminating universal vote by mail. And, you know, during these conversations, like you said, there's no talk of, you know, immense fraud. There's, you know, the reasoning is to better secure elections. But this is just something that Republicans in their state legislatures have faced immense pressure to do.
0: It's interesting to me. And maybe, Sasha, you have a take on this because people of all political persuasions vote by mail. I mean, in Arizona, if we've got 80% of people voting by mail, that has to include Republicans, Democrats, Independents, whatnot. And yet, is there sort of equal fear between members of either party about the potential for fraud by mail?
1: Well, I think you make a really good point that, yeah, you know, a lot of different types of Arizonans, including across the party spectrum, do take advantage of this system. And in fact, we see that some of the most popular areas for vote by mail are at times also the most conservative. Yavapai County, which is located north of Phoenix and is a very red county, they were the ones who, you know, sort of created vote by mail way, way back in the day. Mm-hmm. And it was because it's a more rural county, a more rural place where it's just a little bit harder for people to get to the polls as easily. And so, you know, we do see that. I think that, you know, there's sort of, particularly amongst people in the more rural areas of the state, I think that there's this a little bit of cognitive dissonance in that what I often hear is, you know, well, it's not happening in my county. Mm-hmm. It's the other county that's the problem. And usually they're pointing at Maricopa or Pima, which is home to Tucson and is our second largest county.
0: I see.
1: So we see a lot of that.
0: Okay. I'm Meghna Chakrabarty. This is On Point. Hi, this is On Point's Meghna Chakrabarty. On Point brings you stories that get to the truth of everyday reality. For example, we heard from a mother who was concerned about getting evicted after she was forced out of work after her child was diagnosed with cancer. That and so many other stories. We rely on your generosity to keep the effort going. 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And thank you.
3: 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Good morning. I am Assistant News Director Mark Schreiner, and I am here with our Senior Director of Content, Mary Shedden. Mary, hearing from so many people today, but have you gotten involved yet?
4: Well, I have, but okay. Have you gotten involved?
3: Okay.
4: That's an important question. Because you are what WUSF is all about, and you have been here year after year, or maybe you haven't, you've been listening year after year, but maybe you haven't supported it. Last year, a lot of people stepped up because WUSF lost federal and state funding, $800,000. It's gone away.
3: Yeah.
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3: Well, understanding what's happening does not stop at the edge of our community. 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
3: 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Mary, I just want to bring up one thing real quick. I remember during the pandemic, WUSF won an award from the Florida Association of Broadcasters for the best newsroom. And at the time, you said, I remember because we were all sitting at home celebrating because it was the pandemic, but you said, we're the best in the state and we're going to prove that we're the best in the country.
4: Yes,
3: and
4: we are.
3: I've been here 25 years, and there were times where if someone had said that, I would have gone, I don't know. 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And when we won the National Murrow Award for Overall Excellence, I remember just two things. One being, you know, tremendously proud and tremendously happy, but also the idea of fulfilling that dream. 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
4: Yes, and Florida Matters Live and Local is just part of that long-term plan to serve you. It's not about us.
3: No.
4: It's about you. You are a member of this community. We're your neighbors. And we understand that you want strong local journalism, independent journalism, that you want to know what's going on. You know what? You also want the fun stuff. 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But we created it because you wanted to know more about your community, meet more people, and coming up, you're going to hear about some tough issues, but boy, we're going to talk about some lighter issues, and you're going to meet the people in our community who are helping make Tampa Bay area what a wonderfully odd and delightful place it is. 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
9: Live from NPR News, I'm Lakshmi Singh. President Trump is fuming over the Supreme Court's decision to reject his order to stop mail-in ballots for the midterm elections. As NPR's Franco Ordonez reports, Trump says the ruling's a big loss for Republicans.
10: President Trump accused the Supreme Court of being, quote, bullied and cajoled by the radical left into making decisions that have set America back. The court wrote that the administration was unlikely to succeed on the merits of its challenge. Trump has long claimed, without evidence, that fraud is rampant in mail voting. In a social media post, Trump took particular aim against justices who he appointed, writing, "These are not the people I interview to serve on the United States Supreme Court. They are merely a shell of their original selves." Two of the court's conservative justices, Samuel Alito and Clarence Thomas, they dissented from the court's ruling. Trump called them legends. Franco Ordonez, NPR News, the White House.
9: Left-wing socialist Bernie Sanders and right-wing strategist Steve Bannon have formed an unusual alliance to campaign for ensured human dominance over artificial intelligence. Sanders, the independent senator from Vermont, and Bannon, President Trump's former advisor, are both set to appear at the Pro-Human Assembly in Washington, D.C. today. Sanders tells NPR's Morning Edition he thinks Congress has gotten a wake-up call in the last few weeks.
11: I think it was a poll came out a couple of weeks ago, 80% of the American people said Congress has got to do more to regulate AI. So there'll be a lot of debate about where we go.
9: The rally is drawing a broad spectrum of activists who reflect AI's influence on people from all walks of life. They include parents of children who died by suicide after interacting with AI chatbots. Tech executives have collectively called for a slowdown in AI development. President Trump says the U.S. needs to forge ahead with AI and data centers. The Pentagon's inspector general says that the U.S. spent at least $33 billion on the war with Iran through the month of June. But NPR's Zeya Betraoui tells us the report does not include all U.S. damage costs.
12: The report to Congress by the Pentagon's watchdog does not include estimated costs of damage to bases across the Gulf where U.S. troops have been attacked by Iran. But the inspector general's report says U.S. Central Command has reported Iranian strikes damaging and destroying hundreds of buildings and structures at U.S. bases across eight countries, and that dozens of U.S. aircraft were destroyed or damaged during the war. Iran's Revolutionary Guard says it attacked bases that U.S. forces were using during the past 7 months of conflict. The report also assessed $184 million in damages from Iran's attacks on U.S. embassies and consulates in Iraq, Kuwait, and Saudi Arabia. Aya Batraoui, NPR News, Dubai.
9: From Washington, this is NPR News.
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3: 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Mark Schreiner here with Mary Shedden. 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
14: Hi, I'm Matthew Petty, the host of Florida Matters Live and Local on WUSF. 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For almost a year now, we've talked to local people about local issues, and we take calls from all over the Tampa Bay region and Florida. We air live Monday through Thursday at noon. One of the national stories we've been following with local impacts is the debate about staffing at the Department of Veterans Affairs. Earlier this year, veteran and former VA employee Jake Pinnell warned lawmakers in Washington that burnout and staffing shortages continue driving healthcare workers away from the VA system. We talked with Jake Pinnell along with Alex McCoy. He's an Orlando veteran and policy advisor at the progressive grassroots veteran organization Common Defense. What you'll hear next aired in June, but the staffing shortage is still an issue. Because this is taped, we won't be taking your calls about this, but we definitely welcome calls to support WUSF during our fall fundraiser. Enjoy the conversation. Alex, let me start with you. You are a Marine Corps veteran. You chose your home in Orlando because it's close to a VA facility. When did you notice things starting to change in terms of the care you were getting from the VA facility?
15: Well, earlier this year, I was prescribed by my doctor to get a kidney ultrasound. And when I went to schedule that, I was told that there is a huge shortage of radiology specialists in the Orlando VA. And as a result, there was going to be a months long wait to be able to get this ultrasound that I needed of my kidney in response to test results that had come back, that the only choice I had was to wait 3 to 4 months to get this necessary test or to go be sent out to some private for-profit facility elsewhere in the state. Now, I live 2 blocks away from my VA healthcare clinic. Mm-hmm. You know, I pick my house, you know, so that I can walk to my appointments. And as a veteran, you know, that relies on the VA for my day-to-day treatment, I'm a disabled veteran who gets my health care primarily from the VA. That was just really upsetting, and it was really frustrating.
14: Yeah. So let me bring you into this conversation, Jake. You're a veteran and a former VA employee. I wonder, just kind of listening to Alex recount his experience, does that kind of reflect what you've been hearing from veterans across the country?
16: I can tell you also from my personal experience, the same thing. You know, changing VAs from the West Coast to the East Coast not too long ago. And when I was working behavioral health, there is such a wait time to get folks in, especially for behavioral health. I believe that the Haley VA there in Tampa, you're looking at 90 to 100 days for a mental health appointment. Mm-hmm. And that's because we don't have the staff, right? This reducing by 30,000, you know, VA employees just over the last year. And this, you know, the administration's intent to cut costs but they're doing that by cutting the care that the veterans are receiving.
14: On that note, so here's something we received from the VA spokesperson I mentioned earlier. They said on the 30,000 staffing cuts, they were not frontline workers, voluntary leave facilities made those decisions about the changes. And they said the mission critical staff were not cut. They said, quote, people move jobs, nurses are hard to come by these days, end quote. And I know we're talking about other medical professionals as well as nurses. I also wanted to just kind of note something else from the VA. We didn't invite VA officials to participate. They declined. Well, they weren't able to join us today. That invitation stands. But just here's part of a statement sent to us from the VA's press secretary. They say there is a nationwide shortage of nurses that makes recruiting and retention difficult across the entire healthcare sector. It's not just VA. However, we continue to demonstrate the ability to attract nurses to VA and all VA facilities and are able to hire all necessary personnel as needed. They also note that unions, they say, and other opponents of the Trump administration are working overtime to criticize VA, but all the data shows that VA is serving veterans better than ever. Jake, I mean, does that kind of track? I know there's obviously different, medical personnel we're talking about here. It's nurses, it's others as well, other specialists. I mean, as a consumer of VA healthcare services, do you feel like the care you're getting is the same as what it would have been 2, 3, 4 years ago?
16: You know, I think I would put that in two different categories, right? So the care I receive, for the most part, is great care, right? The people that are there at the VA, I always like to say when the VA does it right, they do it better because they understand better. Some of the people that we have working across VA, and this is VHA and VBA process and benefits, which we have many issues going on over there too, but they're already getting paid less than their counterparts in the private sector. They're making less money with all these changes and the VA trying to incorporate new electronic health record systems that still haven't been perfected. All these providers are having to find workarounds. I can tell you as a former provider and just talking to some this morning, you know, they're working until 11, 12 o'clock at night just to get their notes done. A lot of that's because some of these protections, you know, and they try to say the union and different veterans groups are attacking the VA. But the facts are the facts. You cannot get rid of 30,000 positions. You can't be short in Tampa of 115 different job titles. You can't have the wait times. And their idea is that they'll kick everybody to the community care program. And unfortunately, that program itself has its own delays because the community can't absorb, like you said, the VA says they're short nurses. The community can't absorb how many veterans we have as it is. I mean, 1.7, I think, in Florida alone.
14: If I could just come back to you for a moment, Alex, and let me just read a few of the points that we got in the statement from the VA. They say that they've enrolled more than 160,000 new veterans in VA healthcare in 2026. They've opened 36 new VA healthcare facilities since January 20th, 2025. They've reduced the backlog of veterans waiting for VA benefits by 70% since January 2025, after it increased 24% during the Biden administration. And they've permanently housed 51,936 homeless veterans across the country in federal year, fiscal year, I should say, 2025, the highest in 7 years. That's just a few of the points they sent us. When you hear some of those things, I wonder if you still have questions about that.
15: Yes. So what happens when a new veteran gets enrolled in VA healthcare? They need to go set up appointments. They need to go get assigned to providers. And what the VA's own data shows is that those providers that they need to see don't exist because they got cut. The VA itself submits, by law, they're required to submit a report every year showing what areas and what occupations have severe staffing shortages. Mm-hmm. And they also submitted to Congress a report on which positions they cut at which facilities. And so we've put together an analysis of that data. Again, this is the VA itself saying what this data says. And we put it on a website called vhadata.org, where you can see by your state or by your congressional district, or you can put in your zip code, and you can see how many days that newly enrolled veteran that is seeking that health care that they just gained access to would have to wait to get their first appointment.
14: Yeah.
15: And the numbers are unacceptable. You know, we're getting all these veterans care that they deserve. And for the most part, these new veterans getting enrolled are getting enrolled due to expansions of eligibility by bipartisan legislation passed during the previous administration. It's great that we've expanded that, but now we got to actually get them the care.
14: Let me just get a call in here real quick, if I could. We've got Patrick calling in from Riverview. Patrick, you're on the air. What are you thinking?
17: My experience has been a little bit different than the other gentlemen's. I relocated from New York, and New York, I can tell you, if I don't have anything nice to say, I won't say anything at all.
14: Okay.
17: But that's all I can say about New York. In Riverview, you have the South Hillsborough Clinic, which to me is a mile away from my house, and it's awesome having that. And as far as my mental health, I'm 100% disabled vet with PTSD and some other issues. And maybe I'm different than everybody else. I doubt it though. I like to think so, but I usually don't have to wait that long for a mental health appointment. Mm-hmm. There are other specialties. I will agree with the gentleman on the line that you really got to wait a long time for certain specialties. But as far as my mental health, I've had a positive experience with it. I do know that it leaves something to be desired, but for the most part, I can't complain coming from where I came from.
14: Well, Patrick, thank you for your service, and thank you for weighing in as well. Alex, let me put that to you. Sounds like it's kind of a mixed bag, depending on where you are.
15: Absolutely. I mean, the message that I think everyone should take away is that the VA works when you fund it and when you staff it, right? And so when I look at the VA's own data on vhadata.org, and I look at that local VA facility that the caller is getting served by, they only have a two-day waiting period for mental health for first-time appointments. But if you look at other places in the state, right, for example, the VA facility at the Villages, it is 82 days to get a first appointment for mental health as a veteran who lives in the Villages, right? And that is not uncommon. If you look at the different facilities, wait times get up even as high as 200 days for certain types of care.
14: Jake, what are you sort of hoping that comes out of the light that's been shone on some of the, I guess, delays and deficiencies that you're highlighting here?
16: I think it's important to understand that we cannot do more with less when it comes to healthcare. Mm-hmm. We cannot do more with less over at VBA. We have there at the university. You have a lot of VBA veterans, I'm sure, that receive educational benefits. Right now, our educational counselors across the VA, they're reporting, a caseload of 2 to 3 times what it's supposed to be, mandatory overtime and everything else. So I think this is a history across the VA. Is the staff within the VA are the ones, they're trying to make it work, however they have to do that. Mm. I think every veteran will say we've had a bad experience here and there from an individual or a provider. But I think overall, like I said, the people that are in the VA care, they really do. And they're the ones going around the obstacles that we're seeing the administration put in place just to make it happen. And I think that's something that we cannot forget. Because, I mean, think about it. Over a third of VA employees are veterans themselves, yeah, across the federal government. Over a third are veterans. And so that's like looking at us and telling us that we don't care about our brothers and sisters. And that's just not the case.
14: Well, we're going to have to leave the conversation there, but I want to thank you both for joining us. Jake Pennell with the National Federation of Federal Employees and Alex McCoy, Policy Advisor for Common Defense, both veterans. And if you have thoughts about this, you can weigh in by emailing floridamatters@wusf.org. 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
14: I'm Matthew Petty, the host of Florida Matters, Live and Local. We launched this show a year ago this month. We air live Monday through Thursday at noon, talking with newsmakers, community leaders, and people from all walks of life around Tampa Bay and the state of Florida. And the show's only possible because of support from listeners like you. In a few months, most states will fall back an hour, observing daylight savings time when winter days become shorter and our nights are longer. It's something we've been doing in America officially since 1966. Now, there was a brief period in 1974 when we made daylight savings time permanent. That year, winter mornings were dark until 9 a.m., and in some cities, kids missed breakfast at school and had to wait in the dark to catch the bus. And then they started dying from being hit by cars, including 8 children here in Florida. The change was quickly repealed, and now the debate is back again. In early 2025, U.S. Representative Vern Buchanan introduced a bill that would make daylight savings time permanent. The bill passed in the House in July, and now it needs approval in the Senate before it can move to the president's desk. We talked with Dr. Sukadu Shah, a board-certified sleep medicine physician at USF, about what permanent daylight savings time could mean to your health. What you're about to hear was recorded, so we can't take your calls for this conversation, but we do have plenty of people ready to take your calls for the fall fundraiser, and you can do that while you enjoy this conversation. Dr. Shah, so tell us about the impact of daylight savings on our bodies. I mean, just before you get into that, I mean, for me personally, I know it's only an hour difference, but I kind of feel like I've got a little bit of jet lag when the clock changes one way or the other.
19: So, no, you're correct. You actually do get that jet lag sensation, especially when we kind of go into that fall time frame where we fall back to standard time. Mm-hmm. So like in the spring, we spring ahead to daylight savings time. In the fall, we fall back to standard time. And you're exactly right. It's the sun is basically, you know, we're changing where the sun is rising. So it's rising later in the day. So then the sun will also set later in the day. But our body clocks are still triggered by the sun. Mm-hmm. And often most of us have work schedules that still require us to still get up at a time that that doesn't necessarily reflect the changing of the sunlight and the sunlight rising. And that's why you feel that jet lag sensation. It's kind of like if you fly back from California to Florida, or if you fly from Chicago to the East Coast, mm-hmm. you'll notice that little bit of jet lag for at least those first few days to a week. And the older you are, the more you kind of notice it.
14: So you're saying it's harder to fall back, or it's harder to fly from west to east than east to west?
19: It's a little bit harder to fly from west to east. Mm-hmm. It's just based on kind of social cues and stuff that may occur when you go in that direction. So even over here, what would happen is if we went to permanent daylight savings, you would find that people would stay up a little bit later at night because the sun is out a little bit later. Mm-hmm. But then getting up in the morning for work or for whatever school would definitely be a more difficult thing. And so that becomes a little bit harder for people to get used to.
14: Yeah.
19: And the main reason for this is the sun and the sunlight is the major kind of trigger for us to kind of start a lot of our body mechanisms mm-hmm. That help us adjust to this.
14: You know, when you make a big trip, full disclosure, I just got back from New Zealand, so I'm sort of in the full throes of jet lag right now. When you make a trip like that, oftentimes one theory I've heard is that you can kind of shock your body into the real time that you're in by just kind of either staying awake later or going to bed earlier or something. Like, you can just kind of try and like jolt your body clock. Does that actually work?
19: The jolting the body clock probably won't work as well as actually taking melatonin at a correct time.
14: Okay.
19: Melatonin is a natural body hormone that we make that kind of triggers our bodies as to when we should go to sleep. Mm-hmm. And then that kind of suppresses in the morning. And then by taking exogenous, taking melatonin supplement at an appropriate time based on how you're traveling, you can actually get your body clock to do better, especially when you're traveling west to east. Mm-hmm. It really shortens your jet lag duration quite a bit from that that perspective.
14: So this is a bit of a diversion, but so jet lag wise, you can take melatonin. When would you be taking that?
19: I would say if you're we're trying to time the melatonin to kind of impact the body clock. So that I always tell my kids, because they travel for work and stuff, I always mm-hmm. tell my children, if you are looking at what time you basically want to try to go to sleep in the time zone that you're getting into. If you kind of start the day before or even the day that you're traveling and you're looking at it about that hour to 2 hours before you go to bed. So a lot of times if they kind of pencil out what time they're going to be landing and when the sunlight's actually going to be, they'll take it on the airplane, take it at different points to kind of set their body clock correctly. And it's really reduced. They found it's reduced their jet lag, especially when they go for work for a few days. It's actually shortened their jet lag quite a bit, they said.
20: You take it, what, like an hour before you're supposed to fall asleep or something?
19: More or less in that, in that time frame, yeah.
20: Okay. Does the same thing work for daylight savings then? Can you actually kind of sort of encourage your body to get into the right schedule by taking some melatonin at an appropriate time?
19: So it may help, you know, on our current system, the way that we do it, and we're kind of going back into, you know, when we kind of fall back to standard time, and so you're kind of getting that jet lag in the fall, taking some melatonin in that first week will shorten that kind of jet lag sensation. So that'll be helpful. If you're doing it on a regular basis, you know, if we're sitting in permanent daylight savings or if we're staying in permanent standard time, it may not obviously work as well from that perspective, but it's great when we're kind of transitioning. So there are, you know, I do tell some of my patients to who notice a bigger issue when we're frequently falling back into standard time to use that melatonin in that first week to help them.
20: If you're just joining us on Florida Matters Live and Local, we're talking about the idea of making daylight savings time permanent. There is some legislation kind of making its way through that would make that a year-round thing. We're with Dr. Sukhita Shah. He's a board-certified sleep medicine physician at the University of South Florida. I want to hear from you two. What do you think about the idea of daylight savings in general, and how would you feel about it making it permanent year-round? We've got a call coming in from Amanda. Amanda, you're on the air. Tell us about your situation, your thoughts on this.
21: Hi. I work at a coffee shop, and I go to work, like, really early in the mornings, and I was just kind of wondering, like, how, like, permanent daylight savings would affect, like, my mornings, like, especially working at, like, a coffee shop with people who are constantly, like, coming in for caffeinated things, you know, all the time, and myself as well.
20: I'm curious, Amanda, when do you actually have to get up? Like, you get up at, like, 4 to get going or get in there by 5?
21: Yes, well, I have to be there at 5:15, and so sometimes I wake up about, like, 4:30, 4:40, because I live pretty close by now. But before, I was waking up closer to 4 a.m., yeah.
20: Mm-hmm. And how does daylight savings affect you now and, you know, when it sort of comes and goes?
21: Right now, it's pretty dark in the mornings, and so I feel like I'm pretty groggy until about, like, halfway through my shift, I guess. And some shifts I get off at 12, sometimes I get off at 5 if I'm working pretty late. Mm-hmm. And so sometimes I just feel like that start to the day, like when it's really, really dark outside, is kind of rough sometimes.
20: Yeah. I mean, what about that, Dr. Shah? Because you were talking about, you know, sunlight being obviously the natural trigger for people to start waking up. But can you get in a routine where you are able to wake up comfortably at, say, 4 a.m. for a 5 a.m. start?
19: So that's what I can tell you. I mean, it does become difficult, right? So people do it and people function, you know, and they go to their jobs and they function. But there's, you know, there's a lot of health data that shows, you know, what goes on. And the reason why, you know, Amanda, why you kind of feel tired and stuff in the morning, right? The sun, we kind of call what we call a Zeitgeber. It's the number one Zeitgeber, the kind of the trigger for us to wake up.
20: Sorry, say that word again.
19: Zeitgeber. It's like Zeitgeber, I believe, okay. Is the exact spelling.
20: Life giver.
19: So
20: it's a
19: yeah. I believe it comes from the German and stuff with that. Oh. And I think it basically triggers our kind of master clock in our body, right? So when the sun comes out, we basically have what we call blue light. It still looks white to us, but it kind of falls into the wavelength of what they call blue light wavelength, which is like 460 to 480 nanometers. That triggers us to wake up, and it's very much there in the early morning sunlight that we see. So the early part of the day. When that goes on, it kind of comes in, we look at it in our eyes, it goes to what we call our suprachiasmatic nucleus in our body, and that's kind of the main trigger. That tells us to stop making melatonin in our body. That tells us to start kind of increasing dopamine, all the things that kind of make us feel better, wake up and do a little bit better. So we need that trigger. So Amanda's, you know, 3 hours ahead of where that's actually happening with kind of the natural sunlight. So she can function and do, but she's still got some melatonin release in her body. She hasn't gotten that kind of natural dopamine, so she's feeling tired. And that's what you're seeing people kind of coming to the coffee shop, having their caffeine, trying to offset some of those differences. But you're never going to feel as great during the day. It's going to impact how serotonin levels fallen during the day. So sometimes people are just going to notice just not that great well-being. So that sunlight really does make a big difference for how our day starts with that.
20: Yeah, well, Amanda, thanks for your call. You're doing an important job there getting people started on their day, and hopefully you can keep doing that as long as you need to. 5 a.m. start, though, that's tricky. But let's go to another call here. We've got Madison calling in. Madison, you're on the air.
1: Hi. So my question is, should I be concerned about safety? Because I use public transportation, like, for work. And when I'm coming home, like, around, I guess, like, 6 p.m., it's, like, dark out. Like, should I be concerned about my safety?
20: Mm-hmm. Yeah, I mean, I think the idea of permanent daylight savings is you would get more light in the evening. So presumably that would be a good thing. But I appreciate your call. And you know, safety is an issue, right? Because on the flip side of that, it's going to be darker in the morning.
2: Yeah, no, so that's exactly correct. I mean, we know from a health perspective, like the American Academy of Sleep Medicine favors permanent standard time. We know from an economic perspective, a lot of the politicians kind of favor permanent

0: is actually what we're doing right now.
1: Yeah.
0: It actually puts a much more greater jolt in our body twice a year, increased health issues, heart attacks, strokes, all of those issues in that time frame. The healthiest is considered, from a health perspective, is considered permanent permanent standard time is considered the healthiest.
1: Yeah, okay. Got another call coming in from Tarek. Tarek, you're on the air.
2: Yes, thanks for taking my call. Yes, I strongly believe in needing the sun to go down at a reasonable hour, not very late, because in our modern lives, we are constantly subjected to all the economic development that forces us into maximizing daytime activity and leaves very little time for downtime when it's dark, which we all need. But when we miss out on that, we end up not sleeping enough, and it's a never-ending spiral of fatigue and imbalanced life. Hmm. I'm a farmer, and I cannot do anything else until the sun goes down other than taking care of animals. Hmm. So that leaves me no time to rest, and I end up having to do everything very late in the night because the animals don't sleep until the sun goes down. And going down at 9 o'clock at night or 8 o'clock at night, it's very late versus 6 or 7.
1: Yeah, and real quick, Tarek, what kind of farmer are you? What do you farm?
2: Farm goats and chicken right now.
1: Okay. Well, hey, thanks for your call, Tarek. Appreciate that. Yeah, what about that? The notion of just kind of trying to pack more and more daylight activities into, you know, what is, you know, only a short amount or a set amount of daylight hours.
0: Yeah, no. So, I mean, if you're following the exact daylight hours, then daylight savings doesn't impact you, right? If you're following the exact daylight hours, but the rest of our social society and social times do not necessarily fall exactly onto those daylight hours. So that's where the problem comes into. The issue is when the sun comes in and kind of starts our timer, it actually also starts like about a 15 or 16 hour timer before melatonin gets released in our body. So as Tarek kind of mentioned, it's hard to even then sometimes fall asleep at night, because if you're getting sunlight that might be getting to you at 8:30 in the morning or 9 o'clock, you may not actually start to feel tired until 11 p.m. or 12 p.m.
1: Yeah.
0: And so it's going to throw things off.
1: We are going to have to leave that conversation there. I want to thank our guest. We've been speaking with Dr. Sukhita Shah, a board certified sleep medicine physician with USF, about daylight savings time. Conversations like the one you just heard are made possible thanks to your support. 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
3: 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Mark Schreiner here with Mary Shedden. 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
4: Mark, what I loved about that conversation is Florida Matters Live and Local, they say, what's the conversation we want to have? 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And to have a barista call in and talk about getting ready to serve people their caffeine. And I love

0: Matthew Petty thanked her for her service because I am grateful.
1: Yeah, absolutely.
0: I am definitely grateful. 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
1: Yeah, one of the things that we talk about is answering those questions, hearing your voices. 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
1: You probably noticed the love bugs are back.
0: Oh, yeah. I was getting gas in Plant City on Friday, and I just got hit as I'm standing out there pumping my gas. They were absolutely everywhere, and a few may have hit my windshield.
1: I drove one over from Pinellas County to Hillsborough yesterday. It hitchhiked off of a bag that I'd put in my car. I don't know how. Just
0: so
1: one
0: nice
1: of them.
0: Of you.
1: Just
0: so
1: one
0: nice.
1: Of them. Yeah.
0: So nice of you to give them a ride. Well, coming up, you're going to hear what may be one of the most delightful conversations you've ever heard on WUSF. We talked to a USF biology professor about love bugs and what the love is in the love bugs. 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
3: Hi, I'm Matthew Petty, the host of Florida Matters, live and local. For almost a year now, we've been bringing you live conversations Monday through Thursday at noon with newsmakers and community leaders throughout the Tampa Bay region and throughout the state of Florida. And we invite you, our audience, to call in and join these conversations. If you've ever spent a summer in Florida, especially in the Tampa Bay area, you've probably encountered love bugs, little double-headed bugs, or what looks like them, squished all over your car, clouds of small black bugs you have to try not to walk into, and shooing away quite a few bugs for a moment of calm outdoors. And it seems like there's more of them this year. At least, that's the case for some users on Reddit. Under a post titled, "It's like the apocalyptic plague out there with these bugs," people are torn between finding them annoying and liking the fact that maybe more love bugs could be good for the ecosystem. We talked with a love bug expert, Debbie Castle, an associate professor in the Department of Integrative Biology at the University of South Florida. She gave us the 101 on these insects, and it was quite an eye-opening discussion, just one example of what you'll hear on Florida Matters, live and local. Normally, we'd want you to join in on the conversation, but what you're about to hear was recorded from an earlier date. So in the meantime, feel free to give us a call or go to the website to donate. Debbie, thank you so much for being with us.
4: Oh, I'm thrilled. Insects are my favorite animal group, and anytime I can talk about them, whether they sting or bite or suck our blood, I'm here for you.
3: Okay, so you're all about the bugs. Now, love bugs are kind of something people love to hate, right? How do you feel about love bugs personally?
4: Personally, I am always delighted when I see them because I know it's springtime and I know it's the mating season. Mm-hmm. And for most animals, unlike humans, there is a very strict 3-month window for reproducing. And love bugs have been seen as a pest. I get it. But from my point of view, they give me an opportunity to talk about the two things I love to talk about most. In biology, it's survival and reproduction, so it's about food and sex. Mm-hmm. Now, if you have any questions about how these love bugs join together, I can answer that.
5: Sure.
4: I can talk about why we don't like them.
5: Well, let's start about the start with the kind of the way they're joined together, right? Because you look at these bugs, you kind of think, if you're not paying too much attention, that's a two-headed bug. What's going on? But that's not what we're looking at, right?
4: No. It's the female is about four times larger than the male. She's got the job of making good eggs with lots of food in the eggs, protein and yolk. And all she needs from the male is, I call them sperm missiles, but is the little sperm that diversifies her eggs, gives her a second copy of her DNA. But they join, and if I could show a film of them mating, I would. Because the male...
5: Would it be safe for
4: work? Oh, my gosh. The male has, at the end of his abdomen, claspers that have jaws on them.
5: That's wild.
4: So what he, I don't know how he gets there. It's something I want to film someday, but somehow they mate in the air. He's able to actually, because he's so light, kind of ride her for a little bit. And then he bends his abdomen and these claspers open up and they have like four or five teeth on them. And they grab the end of the female's abdomen. And he's not letting go. So because she's so much larger, she's able to fly. And he will stay tandem with her.
5: He's just a passenger at that point.
4: He's a passenger. And his job is to pass the sperm through his glands into the opening of the female. And it takes a while. Mm-hmm. But even after the sperm is transferred, he hangs on as a chastity belt because these females, most insect females, are quite, I would call them cougars, I think. There are other terms for her, but I won't mention those. And she would readily mate with other males.
5: Okay, so he's like trying to make sure she doesn't do that.
4: Yeah. Huh. Yeah, he's a living chastity belt.
5: So is it? Like, is that it for the male? Is it kind of like one and done?
4: He's one and done and dead.
5: Wow.
4: And sometimes the male actually dies while he's clasped to her. Now, she needs to get rid of him because she wants to lay the eggs for the next generation of love bugs. Mm-hmm. And she literally has these spurs on her back feet. And she will start pushing him off. You know, separating, getting the claspers off of her abdomen so that she can then lay her eggs.
5: Wow.
4: I mean, is this fascinating or what?
5: This is a lot more kind of, I mean, I know, you know, nature is, you know, take no prisoners oftentimes,
4: yeah.
5: But this is a lot more brutal than I thought it was.
4: Oh.
5: When you see these bugs kind of floating around, you think, oh, that's kind of cute-ish, as long as they're not on your car. But that's, wow, that is something.
4: Well, cute-ish, they're orange thorax and head, bright orange, and then the black wings and body. And the reason for that is they're literally advertising that they are not tasteful to eat.
5: Gotcha. It's like a warning sign. Don't eat me.
4: It's well said. It's a warning sign for birds and everything that would like to eat them.
5: Yeah.
4: And the nice thing about these bugs, yeah, they're a pest. They have an acidic body. So if they smack up against your car, you want to get them washed off immediately because the acid will eat through some paints.
5: Yeah.
4: Not so much the newer cars anymore, but the older ones for sure.
5: For sure. These things, obviously, they're not good bird food. They're saying don't eat us, we're not going to be very tasty, but they're bad for your car too. They've got kind of acidic.
4: Bad for your car. Now they are of the fly mosquito family.
5: Yeah.
4: But they don't bite, they do not sting. I study fire ants, I know all about stinging. And they're only job in life is to literally mate. They dine on nectar, not rather than the blood of other animals like mm-hmm. mosquitoes, and they don't pass forward any diseases.
5: They're not native to Florida, though, right?
4: No, and literally the larvae, she'll lay the egg. She, you know, the female, once mated, may live 3 to 5 days. So they're not here for very long.
5: Yeah.
4: But she will lay her eggs under in grass, wherever there's some roots and dead leaves forming. And the little, I call them caterpillars or little maggot kind of thing, live underground. And they're really a compost processor because what they do is they eat the dying and dead matter and produce manure. And we all know, me from originally Iowa near farms, manure is a wonderful fertilizer. So they really do help our grass grow.
5: On the Reddit post we mentioned in the intro, there were people were thinking we're seeing more love bugs this year after we get heavy rain. Some are saying there's more because of the drought. What's the reality?
4: Well, it depends on your area. Where I am in St. Petersburg, we have very few of them. I'm understanding that there are swarms of them, maybe in the inland Tampa area. So the in our area, it's kind of like we've seen them as pests. We know spring is here. From my point of view, love is in the air. Very cool indicator. But we think that the populations are not as high as they used to be in the late 90s and early aughts.
5: Okay, so if you're seeing a lot of them this time, it's just like your particular area.
4: In that area, it had the right conditions for the larvae to survive.
5: Yeah.
4: And it's sort of ironic that in my area, people are like, where are the love bugs? And it's almost like a nostalgia that they miss them, despite the fact that they've been pests like forever.
5: Yeah, I'm not very good at cleaning off my car. I mean, I've probably had some bug carcasses on there for a couple of weeks now. Is it too late?
4: Oh, I think you're going to be okay. How old is your car?
5: Yeah, it's getting on in years. Yeah.
4: Yeah.
5: It's paint seen a few summers in Florida, put it
4: that
5: way.
4: Okay. Yeah. Well, they're now making, if your car is like 2010 and newer, they have different kind of a fixture to kind of keep the paint from being so from getting lighter, bleaching out and that kind of thing.
5: Okay, so that'll protect your car a little bit.
4: Yeah.
5: Yeah. All right, just one myth I wanted to see if we could clear up before we let you go. We've got about 30 seconds left here, but
4: okay.
5: Do love bugs like cars? I mean, some people say they like the smell of exhaust. Oh, any truth in that?
4: Yeah, that's such a good question. Our roads smell like the decaying matter in grounds.
5: Oh,
4: so, you know, it's a stinky kind of oil, especially
5: the asphalt.
4: Yes.
5: So that's what's attracting
4: them. What's attracting them, not necessarily cars, but the heat and the stinky rotting smell that they smell that we really don't.
5: Oh, wow. That's fascinating.
4: I know. Stinky roads.
5: Debbie, we're going to have to leave it there, but I want to thank you so much for sharing insights into love bugs. We'll get you back to talk about other bugs, too. I can see you've got some thoughts about fire ants and other things. Associate Professor in the Department of Integrative Biology at USF, thank you so much. Matthew Petty here, host of Florida Matters, Live and Local. 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
1: 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Good afternoon. Mark Schreiner here with Mary Shedden. And Mary, what a fun, interesting conversation. How many things did you learn in the last 10 minutes about love bugs that you probably never even thought you wanted to know?
0: I had no idea Thank you, Florida Matters Live and Local.
5: Yes.
0: And thank you, Debbie Castle, for sharing this information. The fact that a member of our community is so passionate about not just talking to students at the university, but sharing with the community the unbelievable information about the mating habits of love bugs. But you know what?
1: Yeah.
0: It was a great conversation, and we all think about it when we're driving down the road in our dashboard,
1: our windshield. Yeah.
0: Thank you, words. Thank you. 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
9: Live from NPR News, I'm Lakshmi Singh. Vermont Senator Bernie Sanders and former Trump advisor Steve Bannon are leading a rally today in Washington, D.C. They're pointing to growing concern that artificial intelligence could harm humanity. But NPR's Emily Fang reports that contrasts with President Trump's view of AI.
10: President Trump called these existential concerns about AI, quote, a hoax and a scam in a flurry of social media posts this week. He has argued AI is a race against China. Effectively, if the U.S. does not build the most advanced model, China will first. But Chris McGuire, the senior director for tech on the National Security Council during the Biden administration, points out this administration has also enabled China to buy more advanced American semiconductor chips that Beijing needs for its AI development.
11: We are actively enabling China's AI development at the same time as we're saying this is the reason that we can't regulate our own labs.
10: Because the U.S. has rolled back some export controls on some NVIDIA chips in particular. Emily Fang, NPR News, Washington.
9: A federal judge has ruled that the board of directors of the Kennedy Center cannot return President Trump's name to the Art Center. However, U.S. District Judge Christopher Cooper left up in the air for now whether or not the board can name its planned fundraising campaign the Trump Kennedy Center Fund or include any such plaque or other signage at the center. FBI Director Kash Patel is testifying before the Senate Judiciary Committee for an oversight hearing. He clashed today with Democratic Senator Peter Welch of Vermont when he was asked if the FBI would have personnel at polling sites during November's midterm elections.
12: So you are sending.
13: We have election crisis coordinators manned at all 56 field offices.
12: All right.
13: Election integrity is of paramount importance. This FBI is not going to shy away
12: from that effort.
9: Welch asked Patel to pledge that the Bureau won't interfere with voters during the election process, and Patel accused Welch of promoting lies. Donald Trump Jr. and his wife Bettina are confirming a report that a Russian businessman with ties to Russian President Vladimir Putin financed lavish celebrations tied to their wedding back in May. Here's NPR's Charles Maines.
14: Russian businessman Umar Kremlyov and Donald Trump Jr. got to know each other through mutual interests in hunting and Kremlyov's work as the head of the International Boxing Association. How that turned into Kremlyov funding lavish parties tied to Trump Jr.'s wedding in the Bahamas is less clear. The arrangement was first reported by ProPublica. Kremlyov is under sanctions by Ukraine over his ties to Russian President Vladimir Putin. The White House said President Trump, who did not attend the wedding celebrations, had no knowledge of Kremlyov. But in a statement, Trump Jr. and his now wife Bettina Trump confirmed Kremlyov sponsored some post-wedding events, calling it an extraordinarily generous gift from a dear friend. Charles Maines, NPR News, Moscow.
9: From Washington, this is NPR News.
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17: And I'm Scott Tong in Washington, D.C. This is Here and Now. The doomsday warnings we're hearing a lot about AI are raising questions about slowing it down and whether Congress needs to act. This morning, House Speaker Mike Johnson suggested the AI giants can regulate themselves.
18: They can self-police. They can self-regulate. They don't need the government to tell them to slow it down. If they want to slow it down, they should.
17: But lawmakers' views on AI are not all along party lines. Let's discuss some policy now with the House member representing Silicon Valley, Democrat Sam Liccardo. Congressman, welcome back to the program.
19: Thanks, Scott.
17: What is the case for Congress to act and put some guardrails on AI?
19: Well, for the same reason why we don't tell auto manufacturers and drug makers that they can police themselves. Sensible regulation in AI is something that Americans are overwhelmingly demanding. We have all seen recent incidents, swarms of bots or AI agents that have demonstrated incredible skill in hacking third-party sites, great concerns about chemical and biological weapons. Look, these risks are grave. I'm from Silicon Valley. I support AI development. There's a lot of great things it can do. But of course, we need sensible regulation. And it's preposterous to believe everything will be fine if everybody just polices themselves.
17: Now, to the speaker's point, do members of Congress understand this enough? You and I have seen enough tech hearings. They're a little embarrassing. I'm thinking about the congressman who held up an iPhone to make a point at one hearing, at which point the head of Google said, "Congressman, we don't make the iPhone." Does Congress get it?
19: Sure. There are plenty of folks who are still trying to learn how to spell AI. But the reality is that Congress is legislating and voting every day on technology that may well be beyond the ken of many individual members of Congress. We do know that there are some very specific safeguards, some very specific regulations that even the industry is saying, hey, this would be sensible. Let's have third-party auditors. Let's have some basic transparency standards. Now, maybe it took the industry a little while to get there, but let's at least take the low-hanging fruit. Let's do what we know that the industry certainly supports, as well as many safety advocates, but we cannot wait to act.
17: Yeah. This is late in the Congress. It's an election year. You and your colleagues are going to go home pretty soon to campaign. This is what happens in years like this. But as far as what might be possible, say this term or next, when you say low-hanging fruit, give me a for instance.
19: For instance, we could be voting within a week on a bill with some basic safety regulation requirements that would require embedded third-party auditors, standards for those auditors who engage in ongoing evaluation and testing. We could have some very basic transparency standards that exist in states like California, New York, and Illinois that would also mandate some disclosures around testing and evaluation. And we could do what Commerce Department is already selectively doing and having some pre-release review. Now, some of these things, obviously, the details are going to be the subject of a lot of contention. That's fine. We can disagree about the details reasonably. What we can't disagree about is the imperative for action. And right now, you know, we've been on vacation for a month in August. We came back for a week to vote on a bunch of performative measures. And then the speaker announced, oh, we're going to have another 2 weeks of vacation in September rather than being in session right before a month-long recess in October. So, you know, while we're seeing this firestorm of concern throughout the country around AI safety, we've got Speaker Johnson fiddling, and at least Nero had the decency to stay in town while Rome burned. We're heading out of town to go back to the campaign.
17: Yeah. Let me ask about a legal question. You're a lawyer. If this regulatory conversation gets going and the AI behemoths, you know, work together to, as they put it, tap the brakes, could that help them and hurt smaller competitors? Are we talking about concentration of market power?
19: I'm less concerned about that. Let me tell you why.
17: Okay.
19: One is because it's not just coming from the AI labs. It's coming from safety advocates and scientists who are quite independent, who are saying, hey, we need to think about how we change the speed at which AI capability is expanding versus AI safety. And there's a lot more technological development needs to happen around safeguards. The second thing I'd say is, look, the startups are not expanding capability of frontier models. It's incredibly expensive, and it's really being done by the largest and most prominent labs. What we really should be focusing on is how we accelerate the development of technology that enables safety.
17: Yeah. Real quick, what's the political reality check, Congressman? What are the realistic odds of passing something this session, in your view?
19: I think slimmer and slimmer as we see what's happening with this leadership. I mean, let's keep in mind, this is a Republican House, a Republican Senate, and a Republican White House. If this were a group of folks who are serious about governing, we would be staying in town to pass a lot of bills that they'd like to see get passed. And there's only one reason why it's working out this way, and that is because Speaker Johnson and the rest of Republicans know they're in a very deep hole that they have to dig out from under, and they think the best way of doing that politically is going home to campaign.
17: Yeah. That's Congressman Sam Liccardo, Democrat, representing Silicon Valley in the House of Representatives. Congressman, thanks so much.
19: Great to be with you, Scott.
4: Well, saying the Obama and Biden administrations had waged a war on coal, EPA Administrator Lee Zeldin announced yesterday that the Trump administration will no longer limit the pollution from coal and gas burning power plants. Zeldin said rescinding the curbs on pollution will unleash American energy and suggested more rollbacks on fossil fuels might come. Environmental groups are saying what the science says, that this will further degrade the environment, hurt Americans' health. But if the shift survives expected legal challenges, it could also prevent future administrations from regulating greenhouse or warming gas emissions from power plants. Brian Hubble researches the impact of federal policy on the economy and public health. He was also previously at the EPA for 28 years. Brian, welcome.
20: Thanks, Robin. Thanks for having me on.
4: And help us understand, this was apparently a two-pronged decision. The EPA repealed a Biden-era rule that power plants had to eliminate most planet-warming pollution by, I think, 2039 or shut down. And then it also argued that greenhouse gases from power plants don't endanger health or the environment and therefore can't be regulated under the Clean Air Act. That second approach, your research specific to this, says what about gases endangering health, the environment, the economy?
20: Right. So for many years, EPA has calculated the health and climate impacts associated with its regulations. And now what EPA is choosing to do is to hide the full impacts of its deregulatory approaches from the American public, choosing instead to only report cost savings for electricity generation and claiming that there are no climate impacts and that the health benefits of regulation are too uncertain to be calculated. And we are saying that's absolutely wrong. What we need to do is be able to provide the full equation, the costs and the benefits, so that the American people can see what the impacts are.
4: Well, as I just said earlier this year in February, the EPA already argued that there's no legal avenue to even regulate things like greenhouse gases under the Clean Air Act. That ended all emissions standards for cars and trucks at that time. Is this new rollback kind of that same thing except for power plants?
20: Yeah, it's the same idea that they're saying that there is no significant contribution of cars or power plants to the overall global warming. They're saying that it's a global problem. And when you look at the global problem, the impacts of the emissions in the U.S. are too small to have a real impact, which is on its face very ridiculous, because if you look at two things together, they're enormous and they well exceed the emissions from many other countries, just our transportation and our power plants.
4: I want to talk about their defense, which is that it's going to remove more than $300 billion in costs for the power sector, this recent ruling, allowing utilities to make what they say, the Trump administration, the EPA says, will be the best decisions for their ratepayers rather than be forced to close aging or inefficient plants. Look at that through the lens of coal. Coal seems to be a crippled industry for other reasons. We know that black lung in coal miners is soaring. Is this an industry that can be resurrected?
20: Yeah, so the Trump administration has done a number of things over the last year and a half to try to prop up coal. It includes executive orders, it includes emergency orders through the Department of Energy, and also providing hundreds of million dollars in subsidies to modernize, build, and recommission retired coal-fired plants. So the current EPA action, coupled with these other actions of the administration, will help plant operators justify staying operational longer, delaying retirements, and continuing emissions of greenhouse gases and air pollution. So the economics is still going to favor more natural gas and renewables. However, during some times and in some places, coal can still be competitive for electricity generation, especially during peak demand times, such as during winter storms or increasingly during heat waves, right? So I think that the operators of these coal plants are seeing this as something that allows them to remain flexible as the energy landscape is evolving.
2: And what impact will that have on the environment? The administration argues not much. I mean, as I said, President Trump thinks climate change is a hoax.
20: Right. So that's it's not a hoax. And it's, you know, that's backed up by thousands and thousands of scientific studies and panels and assessments that the U.S. government has conducted over the last 20 and 30 years. When we've done our assessments of this, we're talking about literally billions of tons of extra emissions of CO2. And that's going to have literally trillions of dollars of damages that are associated with extreme heat and with droughts and flooding. These are all things that are going to happen at a greater rate over time because of these additional CO2 emissions. And on top of that, there's all the very short-term effects that occur right away in terms of air pollution. And that's going to mean additional ozone and particle pollution that's in the atmosphere. And that's going to lead to, again, thousands of premature deaths, hospitalizations, emergency room visits for asthma. This will have a cost to the American people. Just the air pollution effects will have a cost in the hundreds of billions of dollars. And the damages from climate change, from the additional billions of tons of carbon dioxide that will be emitted, are in the trillions of dollars.
2: Brian Hubble, he researches the impact of federal climate policy on the economy and public health at the nonprofit Nonpartisan Resources for the Future. Previously, he worked at the EPA for 28 years. Brian, thank you.
20: Thank you. Thanks for having me on.
2: And there's more news and some great conversations coming up. Thank you for being here, Here and Now.
21: 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I'm Carrie Sheridan. We're here for the Fall Fun Drive, and I'm here with News Director Julio Ochoa.
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25: Wow, holy smoke! 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
25: Okie dokie, Dr. Jones, hold on to your potatoes!
24: I remember that so well. Hold on to your potatoes. Those were the 10 seconds that introduced the world to 12-year-old Ki-Hui Kwan. He starred a short round in the 1984 film Indiana Jones and the Temple of Doom. You can hear his voice because he's going to join us in a second. Followed by the kids' classic Goonies, but then When he was no longer a cute kid, the roles dried up and Ki-Hui Kwan left acting for a long while. But as film lovers know, he returned to the big screen in the 2022 hit Everything Everywhere All at Once as the multidimensional character Waymond, and he won the Oscar for Best Supporting Actor. And now he's telling his life story. In a new book, the memoir is called Never Say Die. Ki-Hui Kwan, welcome to the program. So nice to talk to you.
3: Wow, thank you. And by the way, you said my name perfectly.
24: I practiced. If I butcher it during the interview, I apologize. Wow, this book is really something. You know, early on, there's a sentence that leaps out. I was 7 years old when I first went to jail. You were born in Vietnam at the time, trying to escape with your family, your father, and several siblings. Can you talk a little bit about the early failures to get out?
3: Yes, I mean, this was right after the Vietnam War, and my parents noticed a lot of things were changing. You know, some of their neighbors were taken away. They've heard stories of what happened to them, and the stories just got a little bit, it got closer and closer as time went on. This was around in 1977. When my parents decided that it was time. You know, we have such a big family. There's 11 of us total. So the idea was that in order for us to have better chances, it's better if we would split up. So my mom took three of my siblings, went to Malaysia, while my dad, in his first attempt, took me and my older brother. And I remember being woken up in the middle of the night. And the next thing I knew, I was on a beach trying to get to a small fishing boat. But we were caught right away. And I was only 7 years old when I spent 3 weeks in jail. And not long after that, my dad made a second attempt. Again, unsuccessful. And the second time I spent 3 months. So by the time I turned 8, I was already spent 2 times in jail. Yeah.
24: Well, you know, as you write, after the second failure, several members of your family, including your father, finally make it on this crowded big boat destined for Hong Kong. There's one line, this is a little graphic, but it's important. You write that hope was covered in vomit.
3: Yes, this was during the winter time, and everybody, all the passengers on that boat, they were city people. They were not used to being on boats of that size and during a time when the waves were really big. So, you know, as the boat was violently rocking back and forth, all of us got seasick and everybody started throwing up. You know, and the boat was really crowded. I mean, we're talking about over 3,300 people crammed together. Every square inch of that boat was filled with people. And it was a very scary moment. We didn't know whether we were going to make it alive. In fact, not all of us did. Some ended up at the bottom of the South China Sea.
24: Wow. And you eventually get to Hong Kong. You're in a refugee camp, you know, for a while, and you write very eloquently about how shameful it is, right, to be a refugee. My mom was too, and she talks about similar stories. Wow. Eventually, you get to America, your family gets reunited in LA's Chinatown. And then, as you write, you almost stumble into acting because there's an audition for this movie called Indiana Jones. And was it actually your brother who was trying out? You were just tagging along?
3: Yeah, it was just a few years after we had, immigrated to the United States. Every Saturday morning, my younger brother and my younger sister would go to school to get extra help. As we were studying, we noticed more and more people show up, kids with their parents heading into the building. And we didn't know what was going on. But my brother, always the curious type, why are people there? And we were told that they were having an open call, which we didn't even know what that meant back then. And our tutors told us that, oh, it's an audition process where anybody can show up and try out. And that really piqued my younger brother's interest. He said he wanted to give it a try. So I kind of tagged along. We walked into this hallway filled with Asian kids holding, you know, sides and learning their lines. And my brother was given a side as well, too. And I just sat with him and I just kind of watched. It was surreal. It was just like this weird echo of all these kids saying the same line over and over again.
24: Well, you start in that. You had this great run and you were in the Goonies. I remember that. You and I are about the same age. And then, of course, the drought came, right? You got older. You got no calls, no auditions. Can you talk about how difficult those moments were, being in the spotlight and then for a pretty long period of time being out?
3: You know, it's interesting when I look back to the early years of my life. You know, I had experienced so much trauma at a young age and then a lot of success right after. And then before I got too comfortable, it was all taken away. And it's really the whiplash between these extremes that kind of taught me that nothing is permanent. Everything is very fleeting. And that kind of really shaped me. And honestly, now looking back, those years were very hard. And back then, I didn't have the wisdom or the knowledge to quite understand what I was going through. Especially, I wasn't raised to share my feelings or struggles with anyone. Of course, mm-hmm. Flash forward many years later, I'm kind of glad that everything happened the way it did, because what I've learned from it is, you know, to really just be in the moment, and most important, to be grateful for every opportunity.
24: Which takes us, of course, to you coming back into the center of Hollywood. First, you were inspired by Crazy Rich Asians 2018. And then, of course, you were chosen to play in Everything Everywhere All at Once. The right man to play Michelle Yeoh. Oh, one of my favorites. Her husband. Let's play a clip of that.
5: I know you're all fighting because you're scared and confused. I'm confused too. All day. I don't know what the heck is going on.
24: This is a critical turning point in the movie, Ki Hui Kwan. And you've talked about, I identify totally with the challenge of expressing these difficult emotions, and then you have to play it on the screen. How easy or hard was that to do?
3: It was hard. He has to wear his sleeve, emotions on the sleeves, and that was hard for me because that was not how I was taught. That was not how I grew up. In all these years, I've kept that door shut, not allowing anyone to go inside. And I kind of, in order for me to do that, I kind of had to open the door. It's the same thing for writing this book as well, too. What surprised me was that how candid and how personal I got. And honestly, I credit a lot of it to my wife. You know, when you talk about the turning point, in my early years, I kept thinking that whatever job that was offered to me at that time was the turning point I was looking for. So I would always pour myself into that one opportunity,
24: right,
3: hoping that, you know, when this comes out, calls would be coming in and opportunities would be everywhere. But it never materialized. And writing this book, I realized that the turning point that I've been waiting for my entire life was when I met Echo, my wife.
24: And you made such a warm nod to her in your Oscar speech. Let's hear that.
5: I owe everything to the love of my life, my wife Echo, who... who month after month, year after year for 20 years, told me that one day, my time will come.
24: You end your book on a serious note. Actor Cate Blanchett is Goodwill Ambassador for the UNHCR, the UN Refugee Agency, and she asked you to read a poem with her to open what's called the Global Refugee Forum. Why was it so important to be part of that, to be talking about what it was like to be a refugee, to be proud of that?
3: It was an incredible moment for me. It was a full circle moment for me. One, I feel very proud. We helped raise a lot of money for UNHCR, but it was the trip that I made afterwards. I was invited to visit their archive, and they brought out memos and correspondence and faxes, you know, these conversations that they were having with the Hong Kong government at that time. And there was even a passenger log that I was able to find my father's name, my sibling's name, and my own name. And unbeknownst to me at that time, there were so many people who stepped in to help. We are here because of the generosity of all those people, not only UNHCR, but countries around the world. It really gave me this incredible sense of newfound gratitude of how lucky we were. And back in the 70s, there were maybe only a few million people were displaced. And now here we are in 2026, more than 100 million people are being displaced. So just from my experience, I just hope that, you know, the people in the countries who are in a position to help, if we can look at displaced people through a lens of empathy and kindness, if we're all willing to offer a helping hand, the world will be a much better place.
24: Ki Hui Kwan, it's a great read. The book is called Never Say Die, a memoir. Ki, thanks so much for the time. Keep it going.
3: Thank you for having me. I love the chat.
24: And you're listening to Here and Now.
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21: 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Also, thanks to Linda Peters from Wesley Chapel and Barbara Standish from Sarasota. 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

0: 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I'm Julio Ochoa here with WSF reporter Carrie Sheridan, and you're listening to WSF's Fall Fun Drive. 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That's our goal for the hour. 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
1: Yeah, we've also heard from Victor Klein from Lakewood Ranch, who donated this afternoon. 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
1: Well, we hear that a lot, don't we? 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
0: Right, And what a great comment. 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
5: I'm Robin Young in Boston. It's Here and Now. The top Democrat on the House Oversight Committee, California Congressman Robert Garcia, says Democrats are now investigating this week's explosive ProPublica report. It lays out how a Russian oligarch with a criminal past, including extortion and battery, and a close relationship with President Putin, spent hundreds of thousands of dollars on Don Trump Jr.'s 3-day wedding celebrations in the Bahamas in May, including paying for fireworks and renting one of the private islands where a reception was held and guests slept. Oligarch Umar Kremlev's team also helped plan the event, according to ProPublica. Joshua Kaplan was on the reporting team. Joshua, thanks for being here.
6: Thanks for having me.
5: And we have to say right at the top, Don Trump Jr. and his now wife, Bettina Anderson, posted a response to your story on Instagram saying their dear friend, Umar, very generously hosted two incredible nights after our wedding. That after our wedding in caps, making a distinction between the ceremony and the celebrations. President Trump said it was an after party given in their honor. No big deal. You say what?
6: We discovered that Donald Trump Jr.'s wedding was secretly funded by a Russian oligarch close to Putin. I don't want to get overly lost in this distinction between the ceremony itself and the reception was not something that was being treated by Don or Bettina or the guests in all of their public statements about this as

0: separate from the wedding until this became controversial.
1: Well, and tick off some of the things that were paid for by
0: Yeah,
1: Omar
0: so
1: Khayyam.
0: this oligarch paid for a private island in the Bahamas. He rented it out for multiple nights where guests slept and where a reception was held. He paid for this extravagant fireworks show. We're talking about hundreds of thousands of dollars of wedding expenses here paid for in secret. And Don Jr. first met this guy only really very recently. This is not a situation where Don Jr.'s college buddy just happens to be a very generous Russian oligarch.
1: We'll take that up because a spokesperson for Don Trump Jr. said Kremlev was a personal friend. A spokesperson for his brother Eric Trump said Eric has absolutely no clue who this person is, nor has he ever heard his name. And the group of friends that were at the wedding, you report, were kind of mystified by who this group of Russians was that kind of kept apart from everyone. President Trump says he never heard of him. What do you make of that?
0: Yeah, I mean, there's a lot of mysteries around this relationship still, frankly. We don't understand at this point what Kremlev's motive is in this, why he spent so much money, seemingly successfully cultivating a relationship with the president's son.
1: Well, and he has an incredible backstory. He had kind of a rough beginning as part of a gang that was affiliated with Putin at the time, and then was drawn into Putin's orbit and ended up being the head of the International Boxing Association, financed by the Russian state-owned energy giant Gazprom. It no longer is. It's got other financing. But can you just give me more to that thumbnail?
0: Yeah, I mean, I think the most important thing to understand about Kremlev is the level of his connection with the Russian government. In the days right before the wedding, Kremlev was reportedly in China as part of the delegation accompanying Putin there. A month before the wedding, he received the latest in a series of honors, state honors, that he's gotten from Putin himself. After Russia invaded Ukraine, the Ukrainian government sanctioned Kremlev personally, and the state has given him a lot of assets that have made this person who was a kind of no-name figure with a criminal record into a very, very wealthy man.
1: You spoke with former high-level officials in the Boxing Association who said that Putin was using Umar and the sport for soft political power. I mean, it doesn't take a leap to then ask, what would he have wanted? What's the quid pro quo in paying for the wedding of somebody who he just met, but is also reportedly worth about $300 million himself? That's Don Trump Jr. What are some of the questions you have?
0: I mean, I think there are very real national security stakes here. Russia, of course, Putin's government is widely regarded as one of the chief adversaries of the United States. They have long been accused of trying to influence American politics and American elections. And oligarchs like Kremlev often act in coordination with the Russian government. Now, I want to be clear here, we do not have evidence that this wedding was part of some elaborate plot by the Russian government. It's possible that Kremlev has some personal agenda. It's possible that he's just a really generous guy who makes fast friends. But we don't know. You know, the fact is he is in Putin's circle. He spent a lot of money quickly getting close with Donald Trump Jr., and we don't know why he did it. And
1: Well,
0: the counterintelligence experts we talked to said that that's an urgent question now that Don Jr. put himself in a precarious position here.
1: did Jared Kushner do that as well? This is, of course, the president's son-in-law. He was at this 3-day event. We know that he's been charged with one of the top Americans in trying to settle Russia's war against Ukraine. And you tell us that Umar Kremlev was also involved in the group Healthy Fatherland. Now, these are Russians who purport to be about healthy eating for kids, but Ukraine has accused them of being part of the kidnapping of Ukrainian children during this war. Talk about Jared Kushner being at this wedding with Putin's close associate, watching the $70,000 fireworks that this Russian paid for.
0: Don has repeatedly talked about how small this was. He has repeatedly said that it was just family. Jared Kushner was there and some, quote, really close friends. And then you have Kremlev there, who not only met Don Jr. recently, but also speaks really quite limited English. And he didn't come alone. He came with a large group of Russians. And so in this intimate setting, and we still have a lot of questions about conversations that were had, of course, we're still reporting on this. You had this large group of Russians that confused other guests and often stood off by themselves speaking Russian.
1: And there are hardly any pictures of them. There's the Kremlin's head appears in the back of one photograph. Look, we called up Richard Painter, professor at the University of Minnesota Law School, former White House ethics lawyer. We asked, is there anything illegal here? He said, no, the appearances are terrible, specifically because, as you alluded to, this compromises U.S. security. And also we mentioned that the Democrat, Robert Garcia, is saying that Democrats are going to investigate this. He expressed concern about possible foreign entanglement and foreign intelligence infiltration of the president's family. Well, have you spoken to security experts?
0: Yes, we spoke to a lot of counterintelligence experts and other experts on national security and who personally dealt with Russia. And they're very alarmed with it by this. This is something that the Russian government and the U.S. government too, frankly, I mean, this is how they operate abroad. It looks like this. You spend a lot of money, you build a relationship. And again, we don't know that that's what happened here, but these people who have been looking at these sort of influence operations, they said this raised all sorts of red flags. I mean, if Don Jr. was approaching this naively, they said this would be a situation in normal times where the FBI, if they learned about this, would reach out to warn him, to say, you really don't want to get in this situation.
1: Do you think President Trump was warned? A lot of people thought it was strange. He didn't go to his own son's wedding. He said he didn't have time.
0: Yeah, I mean, I don't want to speculate on that. At this point, we don't know what the White House knew about this in advance.
1: Were you surprised when you started to see the money that was spent by this Russian oligarch, this extraordinary fireworks show? There were dancers in stiletto heels, you tell us. Were you surprised that anyone thought that this wouldn't come out?
0: I mean, Don talked about that a bit. He said afterwards, he almost bragged about the event's privacy. He said, you know, if you were on that list, you weren't talking. And they released all these photos of the event, all these videos, and the Russians aren't in any of those photos. It took a lot of work, frankly, to find even that one, that group photo where Kremlev's, the top of his head is in the very back row. It took a lot of digging to get this far. And I think we still have a lot of unanswered questions that we want to keep digging into. I mean, frankly, if anyone listening to this has any information about this relationship or about Donald Trump Jr. and his businesses more broadly, we'd be very grateful to hear from you.
1: Which is what you say in your reporting. Joshua Kaplan, Pulitzer Prize winning reporter for ProPublica, thank you.
0: Thank you so much for having me.
1: And we will link you to the reporting at hereandnow.org.
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2: 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I'm Carrie Sheridan. 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
5: Each homemade bracelet is different. Some spell out the names of countries like Mexico and Guatemala. Others have words like democracy or paz, which is peace in Spanish.
6: I think it has been very successful, especially because their bracelets are really, really cute.
5: But Garcia says most people donate because they've seen how hard immigration enforcement has hit their community.
6: There's a lot of people that we don't see no more.
5: She says there used to be a line out the door, but in the last year, business has slowed.
6: It's not like before. We had a couple of customers too that had been taken away already. So that's a very hard situation, especially when we see them not as a customer, we see them as friends, as family. We ask for them and 2-3 days later, they're back in their country.
7: It's never been this bad.
5: That's Daniela Arcadia, co-director of immigrant rights group El Pueblo Unido Tampa Bay. They're the ones making the bracelets.
7: We started hearing about families that needed help because they were already having family members detained or deported or in the process of getting deported, and the parent left behind was struggling.
5: Most people give $5 or $10. Some have even donated their own homemade bracelets for El Pueblo Unido to sell. And it's all added up. Arcadia says they've raised over $10,000 so far this year selling hundreds of bracelets. They've been able to help around 60 immigrant families buy food and other necessities, and sometimes cover their electric or water bill too.
7: So we take those funds. I obviously make sure that what they're telling me is true, that they do have a family member detained or deported, and I just get their information, call the FPL or the water company, and make the payment to make sure that it stays on.
5: Making bracelets has become a hobby for Arcadia and other members of El Pueblo Unido. She wears a few on her wrist.
7: So I have a Be Good, Good Trouble, Faith, and Viva la Mujer.
5: A Spanish phrase celebrating women. Several other local businesses in Sarasota and Manatee counties carry the bracelets too, including Salt Your Soul, a gift shop that sells plants and trinkets run by Jen Zach.
8: Here behind me, we have their setup of bracelets. You can donate what you want. We have a little cash box here.
5: Beside the setup is a rotating stand of postcards intended to be mailed to elected officials with phrases like, "Stop deporting my neighbors," and "I'm going to spend so many volunteer hours making sure you don't get reelected."
8: For me, this isn't a political thing. It's a being a good human.
5: Even so, Zach says the display has ruffled some feathers. One customer stormed out, vowing to never shop at her store again. But for the most part,
8: people who may not agree with what I'm doing or the message that I have, they kind of opt out on their own.
5: She's not worried about losing some customers. She says it's more important that she's creating a safe space for her community.
8: I just want to find ways to help, even if it's as little as selling bracelets at my shop.
5: Or collecting food and hygiene items for families. Salt Your Soul has become one of several drop-off points for these donations. Like others who are part of this network of immigrant advocates, Zach says, if she doesn't help, who will? Nancy Guan, WUSF 89.7 News.
3: 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I'm Julio Ochoa, here with Carrie Sheridan, one of our reporters. And before we get started, we're looking to hear from eight more people this hour. But before we talk about that, I wanted to talk about Nancy Guan and the incredible reporting she's been doing on immigration. The story you just heard from Nancy that she reported in Sarasota about how people are trying to raise money for folks who are having a hard time getting by after they've lost a loved one that was deported. 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
11: Live from NPR News, I'm Lakshmi Singh. An artificial intelligence researcher from Google's DeepMind is the latest to sound the alarm. As NPR's Bobby Allen tells us, a growing chorus of AI professionals are calling for a slower pace of development.
12: Bilal Shugtai witnessed Google's DeepMind firsthand, and he says in a public resignation letter, quote, "I too am extremely concerned by the default trajectory of this technology. I earnestly believe that AI has the potential to kill us all." Shugtai is the latest researcher to voice fears that AI could eventually escape human control. Anthropic CEO Dario Amodei, OpenAI Chief Executive Sam Altman, and Elon Musk have all endorsed an AI slowdown. President Trump and some smaller AI companies argue the fears are overblown and motivated by a desire to keep AI upstarts from overtaking the leading companies. Bobby Allen, NPR News.
11: Left-wing socialist Bernie Sanders and right-wing strategist Steve Bannon
13: formed an unusual alliance to campaign for ensured human dominance over artificial intelligence. Sanders, the independent senator from Vermont, and Bannon, President Trump's former advisor, are among a diverse slate of speakers at the Pro-Humans Assembly in Washington, D.C. today. Republican Representative Thomas Massie of Kentucky has moved to impeach Secretary of Defense Pete Hegseth over the war in Iran. The House will have to act on the proposal by Thursday if they are still in town. Here's NPR's Eric McDaniel.
14: It was an unexpected start to the legislative day.
15: Impeaching Peter Brian Hegseth, Secretary of Defense, for high crimes and misdemeanors.
14: Congressman Massie, long a thorn in the side of the administration, is on his way out of office after being primaried by a Trump-backed opponent. Massie alleges that Hegseth has waged the war in Iran illegally, in part because the conflict has not been authorized by Congress. Republicans, in theory, have enough votes to defeat the proposal, though it could be a complicated vote for House members in swing districts, seen as an approval of an unpopular war that's driving up cost of living. The party also has some attendance problems. A record number are retiring. Many missed votes Monday night, leaving Democrats at the time with more voting members. Eric McDaniel, NPR News, Washington.
13: The U.S. Supreme Court's rejecting President Trump's attempt to restrict mail-in voting ahead of November's midterm elections. More from NPR's Hansi Lo Wang.
16: A plan the U.S. Postal Service came up with to respond to an executive order by President Trump is still blocked. That plan included new mail-in ballot requirements that states would have had to follow in order to get their ballots delivered by USPS, but a federal judge in Boston found those requirements are likely illegal because USPS has no authority to impose them on states. And this new Supreme Court order rejects the Trump administration's request to pause the judge's ruling.
13: NPR's Hansi Lo Wang reporting. President Trump fired back, saying the Supreme Court justices who opposed him are not the people he interviewed. U.S. stocks trading lower with the Dow now down more than 400 points. 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
2: 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I'm Carrie Sheridan here with Julio Ochoa. 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
3: Yeah, it's really sad to see that newspapers cut reporters. 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
3: Right. Like two reporters and one editor. 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
19: 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I'm Scott Tong in Washington, D.C.
1: I'm Robin Young in Boston. It's Here and Now. A major threat to mail-in voting has been squashed for now. The Supreme Court yesterday rejected President Trump's effort to restrict mail-in ballots in all 50 states in the upcoming midterms. The court saying there wasn't time to implement it. President Trump has said he wanted to stop illegal voting by non-U.S. citizens, which is rare. He responded to the decision on social media today, repeating false claims about mail-in voting. Here's part of that statement. It's a big loss for Republicans and makes cheating by the radical left Democrats, his words, a much easier thing to do. Again, there's been no findings of any mail-in voting issues that would impact an election. Sophia Lynn Lakin, director of the ACLU's Voting Rights Project, was a lead counsel on this case, working with the League of Women Voters. And Sophia, Justices Thomas and Alito dissented from the majority, siding with the Trump administration, which wanted states to turn over lists of voters' names and addresses and have specific barcodes on ballot envelopes for the USPS to deliver them. That plan's now blocked. So let's be clear. Are the ballots already out and the ones being readied back on?
18: They are indeed. Thank you for including me in this conversation. The rules that voters have been relying on for time and place are still in place, and voters can be sure that they can continue using the secure mail voting systems their states have long established.
1: Yeah, and we
18: for
1: want
18: this
1: be,
18: November.
1: Yeah, we want to be clear. There were Republicans cheering this decision, including in Utah, where they vote almost entirely by mail. We're reading about Ricky Hatch, a Republican clerk who'd been somewhat frantically trying to make contingency plans so he and other election officials can shelve those. But the justices only ruled on the time left to make changes by this election. They did not rule, did they, on the constitutionality? Can you explain that?
18: Well, they did say, at least a majority of the justices indicated very clearly that the government was unlikely to succeed on the merits of their claims here, of their position here. So I think that does bode well in the longer run of this case in terms of saying that at the end of the day, the president does not run our elections. The Postal Service does not get to decide whose ballots counts. And voters, not the White House, will decide who wins not just November's elections, but going forward into elections in the future.
1: Okay, we'll see what happens, because people are worried that the constitutionality will be taken up before the 2028 elections. But has the president already won in some case here? Because he's already sowed so much confusion about elections, so much doubt. Do you worry that people will either just stay home or discount the results? We just heard the word cheating used by the president today.
18: I think that's a real concern, unfortunately. The design of all of these efforts by the Trump administration and so many actions that he has taken to interfere with elections has been to sow chaos, to sow distrust. And voters need to push back, and they need to know that as with respect to mail voting, the rules are in place. The rules that they've used before are in place. The president lost this attempt to try to upend the elections, and they need to go vote. They need to make a plan, be sure they're registered, and get out and have their voices heard.
1: And this follows a years-long pattern, we should say, that in the past claims of elections being thrown, but there, you know, Republican and Democratic election officials have not found that to be the case. But you have other questions or issues top of your mind going into the midterms. What are they?
18: Absolutely. I mean, we have prepared for a whole host of different possible threat scenarios, from the more mundane, making sure that voters are able to cast ballots even if there is a natural disaster, to, of course, the types of threats that we're seeing from the federal government, from the administration as well, that are top of people's mind. We have been preparing for quite some time now for anything that could come up, so voters can have one thing on their mind when they are going to vote this election, and that is casting their ballot.
1: Okay, you mentioned one concern, which, given the weather-related things that have been happening in this country, is a big one. What happens if there's some sort of a disaster? Few seconds here. What's the best thing a voter can do to get ready for the midterms?
18: They can check their ballot. They can research their candidates. They can make sure that they are registered to vote and that they have a plan in place to make sure that they're getting their ballot to the election officials, whether in person, early voting, whether by mail, under the rules that have been in place for decades, or otherwise, and make sure that their voices are heard.
1: Sophia Lynn Lankin, director of the ACLU's Voting Rights Project. Sophia, thank you.
18: Of course. Thank you.
20: The doomsday warnings about AI, they're coming fast. Recently, a group of what are called AI agents chose their own adventure, snuck their way onto the internet, and united to hack into a company network. It's called an AI swarm. And last weekend, the head of Anthropic warned that an AI swarm could take over the whole internet. So let's dig in a little into the behavior of these AI actors, what we're learning, what is concerning about it to many. Kevin Roos is tech columnist at the New York Times. He's host of the podcast Hard Fork. Kevin, welcome.
0: Thank you so much for having me.
20: So I'm going to ask you to talk us through a little bit this AI agent behavior that we're seeing. First, what is an AI agent?
0: So an AI agent is just an AI, sort of an instance of an AI model, right? It's a sort of version of an app that you give a task to, like write this email or copy this file or file my expenses, and it can actually go out and take action and accomplish that thing.
20: Yeah. So we've been talking a lot about this hack of the company Hugging Face, and in that case, the AI agents, right, their job was to, show me your hacking skills. And suddenly we've heard about this. They escaped their contained environment and then self-organized, swarmed is the word, 1,200 of them. It's been described as a fanatically devoted collective. How did they do that? How did they organize that way?
0: So the first step was that they had to find each other, right? Because these agents were not supposed to be coordinating. They were supposed to be in these sort of isolated environments known as sandboxes, completing this cybersecurity evaluation. And so the first thing they did was to essentially get internet access by exploiting a loophole in a software program that they had been given called Artifactory. Then once they had internet access, they discovered that they could leave messages for each other on this software program in a way that was not intended. This is not a communications app, but they were able to sort of find this folder and leave messages for each other in it. And so they began to start talking. And you're right, at one point there were more than 1,200 agents. They sent something like 70,000 messages in just a couple of days.
20: Wow. And so this activity, I mean, the sneak out, collective behavior. What's concerning about the behavior here?
0: Well, it's concerning that they're coordinating when they're not supposed to be. And this is an example of an unwanted behavior that just sort of emerged spontaneously from the model. But then it's not just that they were talking to each other. It's that they were actually planning and plotting and scheming and ended up carrying out this attack on Hugging Face, which, if a human did this, it would be a felony. They would go to jail for this. But this was a group of AI agents autonomously coordinating to hack into the systems of a multi-billion dollar company. And what's strange about it is that not once did they sort of stop to ask themselves, should we be doing this? Would the humans who have given us this task be okay with this? There was not one example of a time when this swarm was sort of obeying some ethical considerations they had been given by the developer.
20: Yeah. Now, the head of Anthropic, Daria Amodei, is calling for an AI slowdown. His warning is that one of these AI swarms could take over the internet. How might that even happen?
0: Well, the first step would be to get themselves out of these contained sandboxes, right? We've already seen that. That we know is possible. The next step would be for them to kind of replicate themselves onto other servers so that it's not as simple as just pulling the plug, because they have kind of copied the weights of their model onto different infrastructure. From there, you would see them do what we've already seen these systems do, which is to take control of computing resources. This actually happened at OpenAI. A different agent swarm was able to take over a production server, a group of computers that they were using in their research. And so once you have your own computers, once you have copied yourself across the internet, it is not that hard to imagine these systems taking over a bank's database or a hospital or even some piece of critical infrastructure.
20: Yeah. Now, Daria Amodei of Anthropic was on CBS Sunday Morning this week. Let's listen to what he said.
21: If we build in the right way, I think the probability of something bad happening is very low. If we build in the wrong way, the probability of something bad happening is very high.
20: So, Kevin, let's take that first part, the argument that these companies can limit the chance of a bad outcome. Can you lay that out a little bit?
0: Yeah, so this is what's known as the alignment problem, right? We want to build these systems. We want them to do valuable things for us. We want them to take care of our menial tasks at work. We want them to go out and cure diseases and solve problems for us, but we don't want them engaging in unwanted behavior or scheming or plotting against us. And so researchers have been hard at work for many years trying to figure out how to align these systems with human values. But it's not that simple, because even if you give a system a goal that seems innocuous, like passing a cybersecurity challenge, the system might decide that the best and straightest path to accomplishing that objective is to go and hack into Hugging Face or to do something else that would seem
20: commit
0: to us very malicious. Exactly.
20: Mm-hmm.
0: So it's not as simple as just saying to the AI, don't go commit any crimes, because often what it is doing is sort of committing crimes by accident on the way to some other goal.
20: Yeah. I just wonder if there's... Is there a piece of good news in what we've learned about as far as this Hugging Face event? I've read that some of the AI agents that were meeting, discussing, you know, this joint hack, some of them decided, no, I'm not going to participate. I think that's right. I mean, is there a way to encourage AI agents to do what we humans think is the right thing?
0: There are many different research projects underway at the AI companies trying to figure out, yeah, how do you not only sort of encourage the individual AI systems to behave ethically, but to sort of encourage the groups of AI systems to behave ethically. But it's an unsolved problem. I'm hopeful now that more people are talking about these kind of risks that we'll see faster progress on that.
20: Yeah. That's Kevin Roos of the New York Times. He's co-host of the podcast Hard Fork. Kevin, thanks so much for talking to us.
0: Thanks for having me.
20: And we should note, Anthropic is a financial supporter of NPR. 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
2: 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I'm Carrie Sheridan, here with WUSF's news director, Julio Ochoa. And that is a lot of AI news on the air these days.
20: That's
2: We're
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20: It's Here and Now. The state of Maine is changing how it treats prisoners. The head of the Department of Corrections there is embracing what's called normalization. The idea is to make prison feel as normal as possible so prisoners have an easier time adjusting to society once they're released. And the state's motivation may surprise you. Abdullah Fayyad is writer for the Boston Globe Ideas section. And at the commissioner's invitation, Fayyad visited the Maine State Prison. It's a maximum security facility. He went there in July. Abdullah Fayyad, welcome to the program.
7: Thanks for having me.
20: So tell us a little what Maine is doing and how groundbreaking it is.
7: Well, it's really promising what we're seeing when it comes to prison reform in Maine. They've been implementing all these reforms against the backdrop of, you know, the national picture where prisons are largely crumbling. Prison conditions are generally bad. The use of solitary confinement is still widespread in American prisons. Mm. And UN experts have called solitary confinement tantamount to psychological torture. So what Maine is doing is that it's reforming the this kind of prison infrastructure that we're used to seeing in the US, where it's a very coercive environment, and instead trying to create a more normal living environment, like you just mentioned. Models that we've seen do this before are in countries like Norway and Sweden, but we haven't really seen much of this in the United States. You know, mm-hmm. and there's a you know, oftentimes good reason why, and that boils down to politics. Unfortunately, the politics of crime is very volatile. You know, we see policies around crime shift left and right from election to election, but that's an unfortunate outcome because it's to the detriment of everybody, not just prisoners, mm-hmm. but to the people on the outside as well. So. What we're seeing, to your question, what we're seeing in Maine is we're yeah. seeing tremendous reforms when it comes to how prisoners are treated within the facility. You know, up until one example of this is when I was taken to the prison in Maine and I was shown around, I was taken to a garden where now prisoners, you know, produce about 28,000 pounds of produce every year. They donate 3,000 pounds of that produce to local food pantries. They use the rest of the food to cook themselves. But that part of the garden where I was at sits on no man's land. That's the part of the prison between the outer security fence and the inner security fence. Up until 5 years ago, the commissioner told me, that area of no man's land, correctional officers were authorized to use lethal force, deadly force, wow. if they mm-hmm. saw a prisoner there. Now, prisoners are there gardening. And there are a lot more opportunities for jobs, including remote work. The way mm-hmm. that correctional officers treat prisoners has transformed in a way that's really promising.
20: And let me jump in and just kind of ask you about the commissioner, Randall Liberty. What did he tell you about his own family, his own story?
7: Well, that he has a really interesting story himself, you know, and one thing that he told me, you know, is a lot of the reforms that he's ushered in as commissioner. He's been commissioner since 2019. Before that, he was the warden of the Maine State Prison. You know, one of the things that he told me is that when he ushers in a lot of these reforms, a lot of lawmakers and a lot of his critics say, where's the punishment in all of this? And, you know, he says that he's not this lefty guy. He knows the harm. He worked in the sheriff's sheriff's mm-hmm. office. He was the sheriff in Kennebec County. You know, he was the first responder on many of these scenes. He arrested many of these people who are in prison today. He was there at the crime scenes, and he wants people to understand that. But one thing to understand about the commissioner is that when he was a kid, the very first time he went to prison was in 1971, and it was to visit his father, who was a prisoner there. And mm-hmm. that kind of gave me a window into his mentality on this and how he thinks about prisoners as human beings. Yes, they're yeah. flawed. Yes, they're complex, but they are human beings who are capable of change. And that belief really drives a lot of the work that he does.
20: Mm-hmm. In your piece, you write about a concept called dynamic security. What does that mean?
7: So the way we understand prisons today, the way you see them in movies, for example, is, you know, they're very strict. You know, there are times where people come out of their cells, there's head count, and it's very coercive.
20: You get 30 minutes to go outside, whatever.
7: Mm-hmm. Exactly. And people are told what to do. And if, you know, they violate it in any way, there are oftentimes a lot of punishments that are very punitive. They're put in solitary confinement. Oftentimes for minor infractions, there's a lot of use of force incidents from correctional officers onto prisoners as well. Dynamic security changes that a little bit. So what we're used to is known as static security. That's the kind of infrastructural security that we're used to, mm-hmm. Kind of command and control. But dynamic security kind of gets under the hood. What it does is that it creates this more positive relationship between the correctional officers and the prisoners themselves. You start to see this friendly dynamic between them and build a level of trust between the prisoners and the correctional officers. And that trust between them ends up creating a much more secure environment for both the prisoners and the staff. And, you know, that comes in simple ways. You know, when I was walking through the prison, a lot of the prisoners went up to the commissioner themselves. They knew him by name. He knew them by name. They would tell him about things that they were working on. They would ask him about requests they've made. He would tell them that he'd look into it. I saw officers working with beekeepers in the prison, and they kind of looked like they were friends. You know, I'm sure it's not that simple. But that kind of
20: Abdullah, sorry to jump in. I just want to ask real quick, empirically, any early numbers to show whether this is succeeding?
7: Yeah, absolutely. So, you know, early numbers that came out recently, there was a report from the Brennan Center for Justice that showed that these are promising results. About assaults between prisoners has declined by about 40%. Assaults from prisoners onto staff have also declined by 40%. And assaults from use of force incidents by correctional officers has declined by a staggering 70%. And there's early data suggests that people being released from prison now are committing crime at lower rates than before.
20: Sorry, gotta run on you. So much talk about Abdellah Fayyad of the Boston Globe. Thanks so much.
7: Thanks so much for having me.
1: Well, right about now, farmers in the Midwest are starting to harvest corn and soybeans, and many growers are worried that the high cost of fertilizer and diesel fuel will wipe out their profits. As Harvest Public Media's Hope Kerwin reports, that economic stress has some farmers comparing this year to the farm crisis of the 1980s.
5: In southern Wisconsin, not far from the Illinois border, rows of green corn blanket Pat Malooly's family farm. The sixth-generation grower has had strong yields for both corn and soybeans during the past 2 years. Those abundant harvests help make up for low crop prices since 2024. But Malooly worries he won't have that to fall back on this year.
8: Our crop doesn't appear to be as good as last year.
5: He's hoping there will be enough at the end of this season to at least cover what he's had to spend to grow the crop. Profit margins for both corn and soybeans have been negative for the past 2 years, according to data from the U.S. Department of Agriculture. This year's cost of production is projected to be even higher, thanks to the war in Iran driving up the price of fertilizer and fuel. This isn't the first time Malooly's family has had to navigate financial challenges. More than four decades ago, farmers faced another period of negative margins. By the end of the 1980s farm crisis, an estimated 300,000 farmers had defaulted on their loans. Malooly was a teenager at the time. He says it wasn't until much later that he understood how much his parents struggled to manage their debt and keep farming.
8: They are horror stories of them not even getting the interest paid, you know, and putting that back on the debt. So it was very tough times back then.
5: The current struggle for row crop farmers across the Midwest to make a profit feels akin to the 80s. But agriculture economist Seth Meyer from the University of Missouri says that's where the comparison ends.
22: I think you just have a different system involved now than you used to have.
5: In the 80s, growers were forced to sell their farms in order to pay off debts. But Meyer, who was previously USDA's chief economist, says a landslide of foreclosures is unlikely to happen today, thanks to federal safety net programs. More producers use crop insurance, as well as government programs designed to offer financial support when crop prices fall.
22: And I'd also say we've got a government that seems willing to inject a lot of money into the system.
5: Meyer says one-time aid payments, like the Trump administration's $12 billion assistance program, can help farms pay down their debts and survive until crop prices recover. But he says the influx of cash may also be keeping prices for farm supplies high. At the same time, interest rates have increased from the lows seen during the COVID-19 pandemic. They're still well below the roughly 20% charged by banks in the early 80s.
23: There weren't long-term fixed interest rates at that time.
5: Joe Springer is managing director of agricultural lending for Compare Financial, working with farms in Illinois, Wisconsin, and Minnesota. And he says most farms are not carrying as much debt.
23: We're coming off a record years where our row crop producers made more money than maybe they ever had in their careers in the early 2020s here. And so that's different than what happened as we were going through the 80s.
5: But the profits from 2021 and 2022 are starting to run out. And Springer says farmers will need to think about how they're going to manage more volatility in markets in the coming years. Meyer says the impact of the current downturn will also depend on how much longer crop prices stay depressed.
22: Does this continue on for several years? In which case, you've already got folks that are trying to get themselves to next year.
5: In Wisconsin, Malooly is also thinking about next summer, despite weeks of work ahead to get to this year's harvest. He's already looking to lock in prices for some supplies, with the hope of guarding against future increases.
8: Everything we do is managing risk, and there's a cost to that.
5: He might end up paying too much if the cost of fuel or fertilizer comes down. And it's hard to predict what will happen to crop prices before next season. For Here and Now, I'm Hope Kerwin.
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2: You believe that facts matter. 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That's why WUSF journalists verify all the information that we get. 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
2: You know, Julio Ochoa is not a voice you hear on the radio all the time, but he is the editor of a number of reporters in our newsroom, myself included, but also Nancy Guan. 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Kathy
3: Carter, Steve Newborn, Gabriella Paul. 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
3: And as Carrie mentioned, we started a Bay Blend podcast over the past just over a year ago. 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
6: I'm Robin Young in Boston. It's Here and Now. And for the past several months, NASA has been moving engineers out of their labs at the Goddard Space Center in Maryland. That's the agency's premier spaceflight complex. NASA management says it's aiming to reduce costs and waste, but NPR investigative correspondent Kiara Eisner spoke with NASA employees who say the moves have hindered the agency's ability to make spacecraft.
7: Alexa Halford was a NASA scientist based at the Goddard Space Center for almost 7 years. That is, until she'd finally had enough and quit her job this past summer. NASA moved Halford and other scientists out of more than 80 facilities at Goddard. NPR interviewed 7 current and former Goddard scientists, and all of them said there have been significant impacts to some of NASA's biggest space missions. Halford says employees were forced out of rooms that were often designed for their specific purposes, like building huge spacecraft or testing the smallest of radio frequency details.
8: That might mean you need different types of flooring, you need different support structures, power requirements, temperature, humidity requirements, and not all the labs were ready for us just to move into. And that delays that entire project.
7: Engineers in a lab that develops radio communication for spacecraft say they lost millions of dollars worth of equipment when NASA management cleared out their space when scientists were gone. They were home during November's government shutdown. What's more, NASA donated some of the lab's machines to a university without the employees' knowledge, according to internal emails NPR reviewed. Jack Corrali is chief of advocacy at the Planetary Society, a nonprofit that champions space science.
9: The fact that scientists are not being consulted about what their instruments are going to be used for is really outside of the norm.
10: 3, 2, 1, and liftoff. Go Falcon Heavy and go Roman Space Telescope.
7: When the Roman Space Telescope launched late last month, engineers in Goddard's radio lab were worried. This was a $4 billion

0: $1 billion project. It's one of NASA's biggest recent investments and seeks to answer critical questions about the universe, like how dark matter and energy work. But before that launch, engineers were asked to test an antenna for the telescope, an engineer told NPR. They couldn't because they didn't have the necessary equipment. Those scientists were unable to verify whether another satellite that launched in July could transmit data to Earth, also because they were missing key equipment that NASA carted off during their move. NASA declined NPR's request for an interview and didn't answer questions sent by email by deadline. Here's Corrale again.
1: That only adds a whole lot of risk to an already risky endeavor. And we don't want that to happen because these are, you know, potentially billions of dollars worth of taxpayer investment.
0: The turmoil of the moves continues to hurt NASA staffing. Goddard lost a third of its employees last year amid government workforce reductions. And more than half of engineers interviewed by NASA in a new survey say they intend to leave Goddard soon. That's according to an internal survey reviewed by NPR. Halford, the scientist who left NASA this summer, says it was a painful decision.
2: I really love that place. That place is so special. And I don't like watching the harm that's being done to it.
0: With so much less equipment, lab space, and engineers, NASA scientists say they fear Goddard won't be able to build the kind of ambitious spacecraft it's been known for anytime in the near future. Kiara Eisner, NPR News.
3: If you have not heard of the show Widow's Bay, perhaps you have now, because the horror comedy show on Apple TV was a big, big winner at the Emmys last night. So let's discuss the awards and the winners with critic Glenn Weldon. He hosts the NPR podcast Pop Culture Happy Hour. Hey, Glenn.
4: Hey, Scott.
3: So Widow's Bay cleaned up, took home outstanding comedy as a critic. Were you satisfied with the winners in this category?
4: Oh, absolutely. In comedy, at least, I got most of my wish list, which we'll go through in a second. But this year, comedy really came down, I think, to Widow's Bay, which would win for its debut season, or Hacks winning for its fifth and final season. Hacks was an old favorite, taking a final bow. But Widow's Bay, man, was the first, I think, real word-of-mouth, slow-burn phenomenon we've had in a long time. I was happy to see that.
3: And I've heard about it, have not watched it. Really intrigued. So for us, the less initiated, tell us about the show.
4: Sure. Widow's Bay takes place on a small island off the coast of New England. The mayor is played by Matthew Reese. He's desperate to attract tourists, but the locals, including one crusty old guy played by the great and good Stephen Root, know that the island is cursed and that bringing innocent people to the island would endanger their lives because there's sea hags and serial killers and ghosts. It is comedy mixed with horror. It is very, very funny. It's also pretty creepy, but it doesn't look like anything else on TV, and I love to see when that happens. Widow's Bay also took home Best Directing in a Comedy, and for writing, the great Katie Dippold won for that, gave the best speech of the night, as far as I'm concerned.
5: I always told myself if I ever won one of these things, I would stay humble. You know, maybe I wouldn't even display it. I would just do one of those cool Hollywood things where you keep it in the garage. But standing here now, I promise all of you that no one will ever step foot in my home without seeing this thing.
3: That's perfect. You mentioned the comedy Hacks. Mm-hmm. Jean Smart took home Best Actress in a Comedy. Deserving, in your view?
4: No, sure. I mean, she is 5 for 5 now. She's won Best Actress for every season of that show. My heart was torn because I love Lisa Kudrow in The Comeback. I'm a middle-aged gay man. That's the law. So she was playing Valerie Cherish. That's a performance that rides a knife edge, right? It's satire, but we also have to feel for her character. And as far as I'm concerned, putting Jean Smart up against Lisa Kudrow, that's like my two mommies are fighting. I really wanted this for Lisa Kudrow. I'm not going to begrudge Jean Smart. I'm not a monster.
3: All right, let's turn to the drama side. Another win for the hospital show, The Pitt. Was the second season, in your view, a real standout?
4: Well, it was a stretch, and I think that kind of justifies the win. I mean, everybody saw this coming. It felt like a standoff between The Pitt and Pluribus, the new Apple TV show. Pitt has lots of fans for a reason. Star Noah Wiley is the most likable actor in Hollywood. He won Best Actor last night. That was another repeat from last year. But it didn't feel like coasting because the latest season took his character to some really dark places. A lot of fans were really hesitant about that, and they made that known. But I think that makes it even more respectable in my book.
3: Yeah. Best Actress in a Drama went to the actress in Pluribus. Talk about her.
4: Yes, finally Rae Seahorn won Best Actress in a Drama, and that sound you heard last night, Scott, was the nation's TV critics finally unclenching. We're finally going to stop whining to everybody we know about this, because finally Rae Seahorn has been given the attention she deserves. We've been waiting for this since her time on Better Call Saul. It took her far too long to be nominated, but she finally won. She is that show Pluribus. The creator of the show, Vince Gilligan, also won Outstanding Writing. That was really glad to see.
3: Let me ask you about the show last night. Mariska Hargitay was the host. She's the star of Law & Order SVU. How'd she do?
4: Okay, well, look, this is an award show, right? It's always going to be a little cheesy, a little corny. If you try to make an award show cool, you're going to faceplant, because that's not the mission statement, right? In the past, hosts have come out and tried to be cool and ironic and withering. They just come off like jerks because, you know, you might remember Nate Bargatze hosted last year. He's a great stand-up, yes. One of the best. But as host, his whole bit was that he was just a regular guy and he didn't understand these big Hollywood types with their awards and gowns and tuxes. And I get it, but you have to accept the premise that this is about recognizing their work. And if you don't appreciate that, don't take the gig. Mariska Hargitay took the gig. She is TV royalty. She's been on SVU since the late Jurassic. She was game. She's goofy. She committed to the bit.
6: I'm not going to lie. It's a lot of pressure. But it is so reassuring to see so many familiar faces out there. And I'm just talking about how many of you I've arrested on SVU. You guys have done some unspeakable things. I'm talking to you, Martin Short.
4: Yeah, okay, so the bits let her down, Scott. They were cheesy, the jokes didn't land, but it's an award show, and I want to see cringe jokes. I want to see sweaty musical numbers like this one.
7: I love TV screens, clapping to the theater on a slow horse, baby. I love TV screens. I know they're not real horses, so don't at me.
4: Okay.
3: Okay, what did we just hear?
4: We just heard the opening musical number that featured a bunch of buff chorus boys with TVs on their heads. And look, this is part of the deal, right? Okay. It was cringe. It was corny, but it's the bit. It's the premise. You got to go for it. There was also this thing with a bunch of in memoriam segments, which are very tasteful. Remembrances of Dolly Parton and the great Catherine O'Hara and Rob Reiner and James Burrows. A lot of the back half of the evening was very warm, but it was really heavy. And that kind of drove the show off a cliff. Mariska Hargitay, she sold it as hard as she could, and she presided at the end of the day over an evening with some very deserving and historic winners. It's just that the material kind of let her down.
3: Yeah. As you say, we should be okay with it.
4: Yeah, absolutely.
3: Glenn Weldon is host of the NPR podcast Pop Culture Happy Hour, and you can listen to the full Emmys recap on NPR.org. Find it in your podcast feed. Glenn, thanks so much.
4: Thanks, Scott.
3: It's here and now.
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8: With WUSF 89.7, I'm Carrie Sheridan. The Republican-led Florida legislature put a property tax proposal on November's ballot meant to take a big chunk out of homeowners' tax bills, but it also takes a big chunk out of local governments' budgets. WUSF's Douglas Soule reports the potential tax reduction could have big repercussions.
11: 30 seconds. When there's a fire in Clearwater, that's how quickly Isaac Humphreys wants to be out of the station.
12: We're putting this on.
13: When we set up our gear, we want to be set up for success so that way we can get dressed and get in the engine and get driving down the road as quickly as possible.
11: Public services are expensive, and a lot of the funding comes from local property taxes. But Fire Chief Chad Pittman says his department could lose 5% of its budget if the proposal to reduce property taxes passes.
14: The residents could see a reduction in services when it comes to the amount of firefighters that respond to their calls and the number of available fire trucks.
11: If at least 60% of voters approve, homestead exemptions on the property taxes that don't go towards schools would go way up. By next year, most homeowners would not have to pay those taxes on the first $150,000 of their house's value, roughly three times what it is now. The exemption goes up again the following year. Nicole Fox from the Tax Foundation says there are trade-offs.
15: Are they willing to have fewer services, fewer amenities?
11: Fox says local leaders would likely raise other taxes and fees to make up the difference.
15: This exemption does not eliminate the cost of providing local government services. And so those services will need to be paid for somehow.
11: Florida's Democratic gubernatorial nominee David Jolly is against the proposal, but Republican nominee Byron Donald says targeting the tax is a top priority.
16: On property taxes, whether Amendment 3 passes or fails, we are going to reform property taxes in our state with the goal of eliminating homestead property taxes once and for all.
11: But Donald says if the math doesn't allow for it, he wants to help working families and seniors on fixed incomes. Francine Masato has lived in Tampa for decades and recently retired after a career in architecture. She's been encouraging her neighbors to support the amendment. An online calculator says she would save thousands of dollars every year.
17: For me, that savings is going to go back into my home in terms of maintenance, which will really protect the value and the historic nature of my home.
11: Relief is needed, says Tim Weishire, the immediate past president of Florida Realtors. He points out property values have soared, while the state's homestead exemption has stayed the same. His trade association launched a campaign supporting the proposal.
18: I've seen a number of articles and headlines come out that say local governments stand to lose $5 billion next year in tax revenue if Amendment 3 passes. But I think the headline's written backwards. It should be Floridians stand to regain $5 billion of their own hard-earned money if Amendment 3 passes.
11: A legislative analysis also projects local governments could lose nearly $9 billion the next year, and even more after that. That's why there are multiple campaigns against Amendment 3 as well. Local leaders like Clearwater City Manager Jennifer Poirier are concerned about the effects.
19: We will continue to be a great city, but it'll be significantly different.
11: Clearwater is preparing to lose around $20 million over the next 2 years. Poirier says more than 130 positions could be eliminated. She says services could be cut, and the city could potentially close libraries and rec centers. Nicole Fox from the Tax Foundation says the plan stands out because of its sheer scale.
15: A lot of states that are interested in elimination are monitoring what's happening in Florida. If this passes, will other states take note? I firmly believe so.
11: Wyoming voters decide in November whether to exempt half a home's assessed value. And Ohio activists hope to eliminate property taxes altogether someday. Douglas Soule, WUSF 89.7 News.
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8: And coming up on The World, the Trump administration is trying to impose a strict 4-year limit on student visas. 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But supporters say it's only a minor inconvenience to add accountability to the visa system. That's going to be on The World coming up at 3 o'clock. Julio, I got to admit, The World is one of my favorite shows. 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
21: Live from NPR News, I'm Lakshmi Singh. The Kennedy Center Board has voted to shut down the venue for renovations. This follows a decision from a federal judge to once again block the Kennedy Center's board from putting President Trump's name back on the complex. NPR's Anastasia Siulkas reports.
22: In his decision, Judge Christopher Cooper ruled the board may not put Trump's name back on the building or rename the grounds as the President Donald J. Trump Plaza, as its members had wanted. Cooper wrote, quote, simply put, defendants cannot install memorials for President Trump or anyone or anything else at the Kennedy Center without Congress's blessing. The board resolution bucks a federal court order and a statute Congress enacted. The board has now responded by voting to shut down the center, citing what it describes as structural hazards and a dire financial outlook. Anastasia Tsoukas, NPR News.
21: President Trump is rebuking the U.S. Supreme Court ruling against his executive order to restrict mail-in voting in this year's midterm elections. On social media today, he said the justices who opposed him were, quote, not the people I interviewed. The high court had ruled that restrictions would most likely lose in court, at least for the November vote. U.S. Attorney General Todd Blanch says the court's decision does not affect ongoing investigations into possible voter fraud.
0: Part of the decision was the timing, and that we ran out of time because of the litigation in part. And so our efforts to, and President Trump's efforts to make sure that we have free and fair elections are not going to stop just in November or after or thereafter. So I expect you're going to see that work continue.
21: Leading today's White House press briefing, Blanch also addressed the intensifying debate over AI, asserting that recent alarms are, quote, nothing but an effort to influence the midterms. Major AI industry leaders are collectively calling for a slowdown in development. President Trump fiercely opposes that, saying the U.S. needs to stay ahead of China in AI. The average American family made more money last year than in 2024, while the number of people living in poverty fell. And Pierre Scott Horsley reports on a new snapshot from the Census Bureau.
1: The median American family made a little over $87,000 last year. That's up 2.6% from 2024. Families at the top of the income ladder saw bigger gains than those at the bottom. The share of families living in poverty fell slightly to 10.2%. The annual snapshot from the Census Bureau comes as many Americans are wrestling with stubborn inflation that's been rekindled by the war with Iran. Price hikes have been outpacing wage gains for the last 5 months. It was a happier story in 2025 when the typical household saw real improvements in their purchasing power. Analysts caution some of those gains could be eroded in the coming years by cuts to the social safety net. Scott Horsley, NPR News, Washington.
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23: 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She's a longtime listener and supporter.
9: That's right. 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
23: 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Also, Karen Buher from St. Petersburg. Thanks, Karen.
9: You know, David Bild is actually a friend of mine.
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24: This is The World. I'm Carolyn Beeler.
25: And I'm Marco Werman. Thank you for joining us this Tuesday. Yesterday, we learned that President Donald Trump's son, Donald Jr., accepted a significant wedding gift from a man with close ties to the Kremlin.
24: A Russian oligarch named Umar Kremlev footed the bill for a lavish three-day party around Trump Jr.'s May wedding to Bettina Anderson. That news was first reported by ProPublica.
25: The newlyweds have confirmed the gift, valued at hundreds of thousands of dollars, calling Kremlev nothing more than a close friend.
24: The White House is downplaying the whole thing as, quote, not a big deal, and saying that the president has never even heard of Kremlev.
25: Coming so close to the midterms, a substantial gift to the president's family raises the specter once again of foreign meddling in U.S. elections. To hear more about Russia's past election meddling and what the Kremlin might be up to this November, we reached out to an investigative reporter and author, David Korn. His new book, just out today, is called How Russia Won: Donald Trump, Vladimir Putin, and the Fight for America. He told me two tactics proved especially successful for the Kremlin in 2016.
3: What was most evident and obvious at the time was a hack and leak operation. Russian military intelligence broke into the computers of prominent Democrats in the Democratic Party, and then through WikiLeaks, leaked that information in a way to embarrass and impede and harm the Hillary Clinton campaign. And in a very close election as that one was, it was one of several factors that I think determined the final outcome. At the same time, they were mounting a massive disinformation operation, planting pro-Trump messages throughout social media platforms in the United States and exacerbating the political discord that already was present within the U.S. political debate. Again, it's very hard to tell what impact that has, but their disinformation and their social messaging reached millions of Americans. And the point of my book, How Russia Won, is that what happened in 2016 didn't stay in 2016. It happened again and again and again in the 2018 midterms, particularly in the 2020 and 2024 presidential elections in the United States. Russia has been running a 10-year-long covert warfare operation against the United States. It's not kinetic warfare, it's information warfare. And now as we head towards the midterms, we've just begun to see some of these Russian disinformation networks, which I wrote about in the book, starting to interfere again in an American election.
25: So what were the lessons, the key lessons that the Kremlin took from its success in 2016?
3: That they could get away with it. With Trump as president in 2020 and with Trump dominating much of the political discourse in 2024 and discrediting people who were talking about this Russian attack, it gave Putin a wide open field to continue these operations. There never was a united American counter response to this information warfare coming from Moscow. And since Trump has re-entered the White House, he has taken all these agencies in the U.S. government that were tracking Russian disinformation and trying to counter it, and he's shut them down. The Foreign Influence Task Force at the FBI, the Foreign Malign Influence Center at the Office of the Director of National Intelligence, the outfit at the State Department that tracks Russian disinformation, they're all gone. They don't exist. You know, it's certainly a unilateral surrender in this twilight warfare coming from the Kremlin that is not just attacking us. It's happening throughout the West in many countries within NATO. It happened in the election in Hungary recently. They've targeted elections in France, Moldova, and England. So he has basically, though, put up the white flag, which looks to me as an invitation for Putin to keep doing this.
25: David, take us back to one encounter with a Russian actor in 2016 that raised a lot of eyebrows. I'm talking about the Trump Tower meeting that brought together three senior members of the Trump campaign, Donald Trump Jr., Jared Kushner, Paul Manafort, with Russian lawyer Natalia Veselnitskaya. What about that meeting remains ambiguous today?
3: Well, that was a meeting that happened in June of 2016, a few months before the election. And it happened because the son of a Russian billionaire, a Russian oligarch who was close to Putin, contacted Donald Trump Jr. and said the Kremlin wanted to help the Trump campaign. And they were sending a Russian emissary with dirt on Hillary Clinton to meet with the Trump campaign and share this information. What did Donald Trump Jr. say? It's in an email. He said, if this is what you say it is, I love it. And he met with Veselnitskaya, who had connections to Russian intelligence, and she was supposed to give them dirt on Hillary. They claim, this is Donald Trump Jr., Paul Manafort, the campaign chair at the time, and Jared Kushner, that they got nothing useful from her. But what this meeting did was to send a signal to the Kremlin that the Trump campaign was okay with Russian intervention in the election. And we can fast forward, you know, what is it, 10 years down the road now, and what did we just learn this week?
25: Oh, you're talking about the ProPublica story.
3: Yeah, Donald Trump Jr. had a lavish wedding in Bahamas, and it was paid for by a Russian oligarch close to Putin who runs a international boxing association that's been accused of corruption and kicked out of the Olympics. So here we have, right now, today, this week, information that people close to Putin are essentially giving the Trump family hundreds of thousands of dollars.
25: I'm speaking with investigative reporter and author David Korn about Russian election meddling. Korn is the author of the just-published How Russia Won, Donald Trump, Vladimir Putin, and the Fight for America. David, how did platforms like X, the former Twitter, and Facebook respond to allegations that they played a role in Russian interference?
3: Well, sometimes when the Justice Department has gone to them directly and talked about certain accounts that are being run by Russian bots and Russian troll farms and things like that, they've taken them down. But by and large, they haven't been able or willing to stop individual acts of disinformation that jump from Russian sources into authentic American sources. That's what the Russians have mastered in a way. They generate these disinformation videos and reports and memes and messages on X and

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1: 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We have some local news coming up from the WUSF newsroom. We'll hear about the conditions experienced at Alligator Alcatraz and that new Rays ballpark and how it's affecting the Hillsborough County juvenile justice system.
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3: Good afternoon. This is WUSF 89.7 News. I am Steve Newborn. A new report outlines substandard conditions, including the use of small metal cages for detainees at the former detention center dubbed Alligator Alcatraz. But Governor Ron DeSantis says he told staff some of its high standards were, quote, overkill.
4: And they're like, well, you know, it's not required, but if we don't do it, they're gonna accuse us of mistreating them. I'm like, they're gonna accuse you of that no matter what you do.
3: The federal inspector says staff could not identify their guidelines. The report found food, drinking water, and personal hygiene standards were not met. Detainees were allowed 3 showers a week. U.S. Representative Maxwell Frost said in a letter, it confirms what we already knew. What happened at Alligator Alcatraz was disgusting, inhumane, and a stain on Florida's history. The report gave 10 recommendations, but the facility closed first. A new ballpark for the Tampa Bay Rays is coming to Hillsborough College's Dale Mabry campus. While the new stadium is exciting to many, it's raising questions about its impact on the campus's current occupants. The Hillsborough County Juvenile Detention Center there closed at the end of August. The Tampa Bay Times looked into the connection between the closure and the stadium, which wouldn't open until 2029. Investigative editor Bethany Barnes told Florida Matters Live and Local, the question is, why did they close now?
5: they have moved another juvenile building that's on that same land. And so these emails very clearly said from a juvenile justice official who was talking to Hillsborough County officials that they, you know, were looking for a plot of land for a new detention center, a new residential facility that had been moved, that had been, quote, displaced by the Devil Rays project.
3: The closure has led to Hillsborough juvenile residents being moved to different counties. Bourne says there is no clear plan on a more permanent solution. You could hear the full interview at WUSF.org. St. Petersburg-Clearwater International Airport will soon undergo major improvements, and a new five-year deal with Allegiant Air is expected to bring in almost $23 million in revenue. The St. Pete Catalyst reports that's almost 61% more than the current deal with the airline. Pinellas County Commissioners unanimously approved the agreement last week. Upcoming renovation plans include updates to the existing terminal and an expansion with new jet bridges. The county is also designing a new 2,000-space garage, as parking has long been an issue. Our weather forecast from the Florida Public Radio Emergency Network shows a high of 92 today with a 60% chance of afternoon thunderstorms. Steve Newborn, WUSF 89.7 News.
2: And you're here with WUSF on our Fall Fun Drive. I'm Julio Ochoa, here with Carrie Sheridan, a reporter here at WUSF. And we're trying to hear from 15 folks today during this hour to get to our goal. Please, can you be one of those at 877-330-1024 or go to WUSF.org. And, Carrie, you know, there's some very interesting news coming out of that news report. It was chock full of news. The new report that sheds light on the conditions of detainees at Alligator Alcatraz, that's a story we have been all over. Megan Bowman, who works for WSF's Your Florida team that covers state government, has been tracking that story. 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She did a documentary on that story. 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
1: Yeah, it's been wonderful to hear that level of coverage from the WUSF newsroom on that issue. 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
8: This is The World. I'm Carolyn Beeler. Measles is spreading globally. Cases have increased by 8% since before the COVID-19 pandemic, according to an estimate from the World Health Organization. That reversed a declining trend over the previous two decades. Catherine Jacobson is an infectious disease epidemiologist at the University of Richmond in Virginia. She says the increase is global, but it is driven by different factors in rich and poor countries.
9: The commonality across all countries where measles is resurging is low vaccination rates, lower than we need to protect public health. But the motivation for those lower rates is different in different places. In low-income countries, the challenge is that there aren't enough vaccines for people who would like to be able to vaccinate their children. Where in a lot of the higher income countries, there's a gap where we have enough vaccine for all parents to vaccinate their children, but we're seeing growing pockets where there are communities who are choosing not to vaccinate.
8: So let's dig into these lower income countries first. You said there's not enough funding for these vaccines. Is that because of all of the foreign aid cuts that we're seeing both from the U.S. and other countries?
9: Yeah, foreign aid cuts are definitely playing a role in that. So Gavi is the Global Vaccine Alliance, and funding for Gavi has decreased as countries are redirecting some of their foreign aid budgets. So that's certainly playing a role. We're also seeing that during the COVID pandemic, there were cohorts of children who missed the routine vaccinations that they should have had early in childhood. And we need to do some catch-up vaccine campaigns. That requires extra funding.
8: So supply decreasing, demand increasing. You have highlighted Bangladesh as a good example of what is happening in less developed countries. Can you sketch out that as a case study for us?
9: Yeah, Bangladesh has reported the highest number of measles cases this year. And it's a bit of an unusual situation there because politically, there were some changes that were happening last year and the year before that meant that transition governments didn't order the vaccine doses that were required to meet the need for children in Bangladesh. We are also seeing that we have some of those children who didn't get vaccinated during COVID. So Bangladesh announced that they will be starting another national measles vaccine campaign later this month to try to reach more children who were not vaccinated before because of several years of gaps.
8: Where else in the world are these funding problems leading to lower vaccination rates?
9: Pretty much every low or lower middle income country will be feeling that effect in some way. We see a lot of measles outbreaks happening in countries that are in conflict situations or where vaccination rates in refugee camps or places where displaced communities are living are below where they would be if we had more global health funding. And it'll take a bit of time for us to see the impact of funding cuts because the kids who are not getting vaccinated this year may not get measles this year. They may get measles in 2 or 3 or 4 years.
8: Catherine Jacobson is an infectious disease epidemiologist at the University of Richmond in Virginia. We're speaking about the global rise in measles cases. I understand that there is kind of a surprising link here between increased defense spending and decreased vaccination spending. Can you explain that?
9: Yeah. So the three D's of foreign policy are defense, diplomacy, and development. And so when countries are trying to increase their military budgets, where they often get that money is by taking money out of development budgets. And we are definitely seeing that as President Trump has pushed NATO members to put more of their money into defense spending, into military budgets. They are shifting their funding away from development aid, from global health. So the U.S. global health budget has dropped precipitously in the past couple of years, but we've also seen Germany has cut its budget for development. France has cut the budget. The United Kingdom has cut their budget. And they're largely doing that to move money into their defense budgets.
8: I want to talk more now about what is happening in wealthier countries where access to vaccines is plentiful and relatively easy. Canada lost its measles elimination status last year, and Mexico and the U.S. look poised to do the same. Are the factors that are driving the rise in those places similar? Is it kind of consistent across all three North American countries?
9: It is similar across the North American countries. For all three of those countries, Canada, Mexico, and the U.S., the measles epidemics that we've now seen sustained for more than a year started in Mennonite communities, so traditional religious groups, often in rural areas, where those groups have a lower vaccination rate. And so the cases appear to have been moving between communities across those three countries, but they didn't stay within those communities. In Mexico, indigenous communities outside of where Mennonites were living became affected. And we're seeing that in the U.S. as well, where right now the epicenter of the U.S. measles cases is Lancaster County, Pennsylvania, where a lot of Amish residents live. And so that's still the epicenter, but not all the cases will stay in the Amish community. They move into neighboring communities as well.
8: So this whole increase is being driven by vaccine hesitancy or low vaccine uptake in specifically the Mennonite and Amish communities?
9: It started in those communities. At this point, it's moved into other communities that also under-vaccinate, often religious communities. So that is driving it. But again, measles is so contagious that anyone who isn't vaccinated is going to be at risk if there are people geographically located near them who have measles.
8: So I understand that you have researched vaccines and vaccination rates in the Mennonite community. Can you explain why vaccination rates are so low and if this is something new or if this has been the case for a while?
9: Yeah. So first of all Mennonites are not the same. There are many types of Mennonite communities, many of which do generally vaccinate their kids. There are some of the more conservative leaning Mennonite groups that have low vaccine rates. It's not generally because there's some sort of

0: 75 years on, the Boolean Festspiele is asking the same question Ligeti asked back in 1978, whether a society can still see its own collapse coming and still choose not to look away. This is Brendan O'Shea in Boolean.
1: Brendan's story comes to us from DW's Inside Europe podcast. Still ahead, biological computing sounds like something out of science fiction, but it is very real. You're with The World.
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3: And this is WUSF 89.7. I'm Carrie Sheridan here with Julio Ochoa. 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
6: Okay, I've got two words for you now that usually do not go together. Fish doorbell. But in fact, there is a doorbell for fish in the Dutch city of Utrecht. It's to help fish swim through a lock and spawn. Now, I'm picturing a little cartoon fish pushing a doorbell with a fin, but that, of course, is not how this works. To explain how it actually does, we've got Ona Nys with us. She's an urban ecologist for the Sea of Utrecht. Ona, you helped create this fish doorbell back in 2021. How does it work?
7: There's a river going right through the center of our city, and in spring, a number of fish species swim upstream to spawn and reproduce. But we have a lock in the river that is 200 years old and can only be opened by hand. And the lock is there to keep the water level in the city at the same height all the time. And then there was a Dutch ecologist, Mark van Heukelum, when he observed that many fish were getting stuck before the lock. They were waiting. It was like a fish jam, actually.
6: Like a traffic jam, but a fish jam.
7: Yes. So he said to the lock operator, yeah, we have to open the lock more often because the fish is waiting and they get eaten by predators. And then they came up with a solution, the fish doorbell.
8: Zie je een vis? Druk dan op de visdeurbel. De sluiswachter krijgt...
6: This person is saying, see a fish? Then click on the fish doorbell. So how does it actually work? Who's monitoring the river to see if there's fish who need the doorbell rung for them?
7: Yeah, we place an underwater camera at the lock, and the live feed is directly streamed to a website called fishdoorbell.nl. So everybody can watch all day and night to see if there's any fish coming and waiting. And the lock operator gets a signal, and he can open the lock if there is enough fish.
6: So this is to help these fish reach their breeding grounds. Can you describe the journey they're making?
7: Yeah, that is different for different species. But yeah, some swim all the way to Germany. And also the pike is one of the first fish passing the canal because it's a predator and it wants his babies to be big enough to eat the rest. But we also see eel, and eel goes the other way, all the way to the Sargasso Sea. It's 5,000 kilometers from here.
6: Wow, that's far. So I have the live stream up here for the fish doorbell, and what I see is some greenish water. I don't see many fish. When's the best time to see fish and help them through?
7: It's early in the morning and early in the evening. When it gets a little dark, then they feel safer to swim.
6: Uh-huh. Now, you mentioned eel and pike. What other fish use the lock?
7: Bleak, bream, silver bream, rudd. And once we saw a student who jumped into the water.
6: That's a different species.
7: Yes, it's a very common species in Utrecht.
6: Ona Nys is an urban ecologist and one of the creators of the City of Utrecht's fish doorbell. If you'd like to try your hand at helping some fish get upstream, we have the link to the fish doorbell on our website. Ona, thanks for taking the time.
7: Thanks a lot.
3: 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I'm Carrie Sheridan, here with News Director Julio Ochoa. It is the Fall Fun Drive, and you're listening to The World. Pretty interesting story there about a fish doorbell.
9: Hadn't heard about that before. 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
4: WUSF was there for the BTS concert. 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
4: 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She went out, talked to people who were so excited about seeing them. It was, just so congested with traffic out there. But she came back when she created a video that went out on our social streams.
12: It was a great video.
4: 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It's not just news, hard news. 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
12: 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WUSF is one of those things that pops up now.
4: That's right.
12: You know, we go out with video cameras, we produce reels, we try to put our stories into a format that people are going to consume. 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
4: Yeah, and when you do support us, you support the reporters who go out there and do this reporting. And one of their strengths is their curiosity, Carrie. Nancy is our immigration reporter, but she is also a very curious person, and she wanted to check out this concert. You, I know, have done that kind of reporting too, Carrie. You cover higher education, you cover healthcare, but you also are a curious person, and you're a member of our community. I know that you covered some bird watching from some youth going out bird watching, some improv classes,
12: improv,
4: stuff like that.
12: Right. And you're my editor, so I have to come to you and be like, hey, I got this idea. I was out in the community, I saw this thing, or I heard about this thing. And, that's what I think public radio is really all about, is reflecting what's happening in the community.
4: Right.
12: And that's why you give us a little bit of a free rein to go out and do that.
4: Who could turn Carrie Sheridan down when she comes to you with a story? It's really great stuff. And you can support Carrie and all the other reporters here at WSF by calling 877-330-1024 or going online to WUSF.org. We need to hear from 9 more folks this hour. Our goal was 15. We're almost there. Please give us a call. Do what you can. And thank you for your support.
13: Live from NPR News, I'm Lakshmi Singh. The Congressional Budget Office estimates that the Iran war has cost at least $38 billion. That estimate does not include extensive damage to U.S. military bases abroad. In less than 2 months before the midterms, the CBO also finds that the war is helping to drive up inflation as energy prices increase due to the conflict. In a week of prominent warnings over the rapid evolution of AI, a major rally in the nation's capital today features unlikely alliances to pressure the government to ensure humans stay in control. They include Democratic Socialist Senator Bernie Sanders of Vermont.
14: AI has the potential to eliminate tens of millions of jobs, wiping out entire professions.
13: And former Trump White House advisor Steve Bannon, who later took the stage where he called out those who were central in getting AI to the public.
15: The American citizens are not going to be supplicants to the oligarchs anymore.
13: Bannon's message standing in stark contrast to President Trump's fierce support to keep developing AI and building data centers. He says the U.S. needs to stay ahead of China in AI. The U.S. government publicly confirms for the first time it has deployed space-based weapons in Earth's orbit. Here's NPR's Kat Lonsdorf.
16: U.S. Air Force Secretary Troy Mink told a crowd gathered for the Air, Space, and Cyber Conference in Maryland this week that the military is, quote, meeting the challenges of evolving threats wherever they exist.
17: This is why the United States now has on-orbit space control weapons capable of defending the joint force against hostile adversary action.
16: He did not provide any further details or specifics on the weapons. It's the first time the U.S. has publicly revealed such capabilities amid growing concerns about potential threats in space from Russia and China. President Trump has often touted the U.S. Space Force, which he created in 2019 as part of the Air Force, as a new way to boost U.S. military capabilities in space. Kat Lonsdorf, NPR News, Washington.
13: FBI Director Kash Patel is testifying on Capitol Hill in testimony before Senate lawmakers. Patel defended recent changes made that loosen the Bureau's hiring requirements. NPR's Ryan Lucas has more.
18: Earlier this year, the FBI lifted an automatic ban on hiring applicants who had engaged in prostitution or bestiality, prompting a wave of public criticism. Testifying before the Senate Judiciary Committee, FBI Director Kash Patel defended the changes. He said it's about giving victims of such acts a chance to work at the Bureau.
19: We did not want to make it an automatic disqualification for the FBI to consider you if you are a victim of these awful, heinous acts. They still have to go to the same rigorous standards and application process.
18: Patel touted the drop in violent crime under the Trump administration, but he faced sharp criticism from Democrats, including over his firing of veteran agents and his handling of the Epstein files.
13: It's NPR.
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12: You're listening to WUSF 89.7 Tampa, broadcasting from studios in Sarasota and the University of South Florida, Tampa. I'm Carrie Sheridan here with Julio Ochoa, our news director here at WUSF, and the occasion is the Fall Fund Drive. 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
21: 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I'm Juana Summers.
22: And I'm Scott Detrow. They call it, quote, the pro-human assembly, a gathering held today in Washington where politicians, celebrities, and religious leaders discussed what to do about artificial intelligence. The meeting comes amid renewed warnings that AI could cause great harm or even destroy humanity. Joining me to help unpack the fears, both existential and otherwise, is NPR's Jeff Brumfield. Hey, Jeff.
23: Hi, Scott.
22: So today saw two very unlikely figures in the same room. Vermont Senator Bernie Sanders, an independent, and pro-Trump firebrand Steve Bannon. I guess they are both humans. They have that in common. What do they have to say about AI?
0: Yeah, Bannon and Sanders both talked about the possibility of AI going rogue. My colleague Kuo Jingnan was there, and she captured what Sanders had to say.
14: If AI surpasses human intelligence, as many scientists believe could happen, this technology will escape human control with potentially catastrophic consequences.
0: Bannon, for his part, spoke about the arrogance of the people building these systems.
22: Let's rewind a little bit. Over the weekend, the leaders of the big AI companies agreed that development needs to be slowed down. These companies are locked in a tight race right now. There are hundreds of billions of dollars of investment on the line, and it makes it sound like they are really worried. Explain what exactly got them spooked.
0: Yeah, you know, I think a lot of this started earlier in the summer when another AI company called Hugging Face got hacked. And that hack actually came from the OpenAI, the makers of ChatGPT. They were training a bunch of AI agents. These agents were given a test, and as they tried to figure out how to do it, they decided to attempt to steal the answer key from Hugging Face. A group of more than 1,000 agents organized themselves. They even kind of elected a leader called Phase One. Malo Burgun is CEO of a company called the Machine Intelligence Research Institute. He said it was clear the AI was very comfortable with trying to cheat.
1: You see that the agents clearly understood that they were, you know, trying to accomplish or solve the evaluations that they were in a way that wasn't intended, but they just did not seem to care.
0: And this echoes a much bigger risk people have talked about for years with AI. Sometimes it's called the paperclip problem. You know, you imagine an AI who's given a simple task, make paperclips, and everything starts out fine. They build a little factory and they start doing it, but they keep thinking about how to make more paperclips. Then it starts mining iron ore, maybe in huge quantities, destroying the environment or diverting resources from other areas. Eventually, maybe some humans figure out what this AI is doing and try to shut it down, and it decides to get rid of the humans in the name of covering the earth in paperclips. I mean, obviously, Scott, that sounds kind of silly. But these hacks do have some similarities. The AIs kind of maniacally pursued their goal of getting the answer key. They appeared to be aware humans didn't want them hacking into another system, but they went ahead and did it anyway. As Burgon pointed out to me, hacking a $1 billion company is a crime when humans do it, and the AIs just didn't care.
22: Right. So I very much understand why that has people scared. What other factors are going on right now?
0: The other big one is just how fast things are moving. Over the weekend, Dario Amodei, the head of Anthropic, talked about the speed with which AI systems are evolving, and in particular, the fact that AI is now helping to train better AI. That's sometimes called recursive self-improvement. If you fully automate it, some people believe you could end up very quickly developing a super intelligent AI. And, you know, see previous worry, it doesn't really care whether it hurts humans to achieve its goals. And Burgon points out there's already an example of this on planet Earth, and it's actually us. We are super intelligent beings, and that hasn't always been good for other life forms.
1: There are a lot of the species that are extinct due to our behavior, not because we were, you know, trying to cause their extinction, not because we thought they were evil and we were trying to take them out, but because we had things that we wanted to do in the world, and they were in the way.
22: Okay. So this is the prevalent, loudest concern right now. At the same time, though, Jeff, there are people out there who do not think an apocalypse is inevitable. What is the counterargument to all of this doomerism?
0: Yeah, I mean, I think the counterargument is this is more of an engineering problem than an existential risk. Yesterday, Jensen Huang, the CEO of NVIDIA, which makes all the chips for all this AI stuff, he was on a podcast called All In, and he said he could see why the AI companies are freaking out.
2: They're building their company, they're building their culture, they're building the technology, they're building engineering, they're building products all at the same time. And so I can understand it's a little bit hair on fire.
0: But he said he really thought these hacks were fixable problems, so these companies could contain their AI and keep it from causing trouble.
2: I would bet you money that in every single one of those cases is within their control in the future to prevent it.
0: You know, for now, this AI remains mainly in the computers, and Huang feels like, you know, we have lots of new technology. In the past, we've been able to control it. It can be scary. It can be unpredictable, but it's just tech. We got this.
22: let's bring this back to the event we first started talking about. You've got Steve Bannon on the far right and Bernie Sanders on the far left, and they are both saying we need regulation. And yet regulation seems unlikely. Where are we with that?
0: Yeah, I mean, regulation is such a tough problem. Part of it is that engineers don't really understand how AI works or even exactly how the training yields the results it does. So it's kind of hard to know where you regulate. Still, everyone seems to agree some sorts of rules and oversight need to be established and quickly. I mean, even if you don't think that there's this existential risk, AI is being used to create deepfake images for harassment and scams. People are having unhealthy relationships with chatbots. It's getting very good at hacking. And, it, you know, people can direct it to hack. It doesn't always need to do it on its own. So there's plenty to worry about and plenty to think about putting constraints on. One model that I've heard sort of talked about that I think is interesting is think about like the airlines, right? We have federal regulators all over the world regulating the airlines, but we also have industry-led organizations trying to make sure airplanes are safe because in the end, you know, if airlines or AI aren't safe, no one's going to want to use them.
22: That is NPR's Jeff Brumfield. Thanks so much.
0: Thank you.
5: And thank you for listening to WUSF 89.7. 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It's 13 minutes after 4 o'clock. You're listening to All Things Considered here at WUSF. Hi, I'm Kathy Carter. I'm here with my friend and colleague Lisa Peeks. 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
6: Here's what $25,000 can mean. 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
6: Yeah, great to thank people. 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
22: 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I'm Scott Detrow.
23: And I'm Juana Summers. It has been a big day in Kennedy Center news. The board today voted to close the historic Arts Center, citing safety concerns. And just minutes before that meeting started, a federal judge ruled for a second time that the board of directors cannot put President Trump's name on the building without the approval of Congress. NPR cultural correspondent Anastasia Siolkas is with us now. Hey there.
24: Hey there.
23: Feeling a little bit like Groundhog Day. You and I were just talking yesterday about the board's arguments in favor of closing. Tell us what's behind the decision.
24: So the board has been arguing that the Kennedy Center is in dire straits, both financially and structurally. The center's administration has also been saying the main building is structurally unsafe and that the institution's money situation is so poor that it will not be able to meet payroll or pay maintenance contracts within weeks. I think, Juana, it's really helpful to remember that most of the current Kennedy Center board members are Trump allies who were picked by the president, who, of course, now also serves as its chairman. And those members include folks like former Attorney General Pam Bondi, Fox host Laura Ingraham, and Dana Kraft, the wife of New England Patriots owner Robert Kraft. These are people very close to Trump.
4: And to make sure I have the timing right, this came right after the judge's ruling?
24: Right on the heels. Judge Christopher Cooper essentially repeated a previous ruling of his. He made that back when the board tried to rename the arts institution as the Trump Kennedy Center. And in today's ruling, Cooper wrote, quote, simply put, defendants cannot install memorials for President Trump or anyone or anything else at the Kennedy Center without Congress's blessing. He also decided the board cannot rename the physical grounds of the Art Center. They wanted to call it the President Donald J. Trump Plaza.
4: So is there anything here still left to decide? And what do we know about the timeline?
24: So President Trump announced today, and the board repeated this post he made on Truth Social, saying that the center will close immediately. Kennedy Center officials have not replied to our other questions, however. But as it stands, there were very few events on the calendar. Most of the staff were already either fired or had left. The board has been signposting their desire to close for months now. So the Kennedy Center was down to a skeletal version of itself already. Now, a small, fairly recently opened extension called the Reach will remain open, but that's pretty minimal. Because, you know, ticket sales had plummeted. Many prominent artists had already canceled their planned appearances. They said the center had become just too politicized under Trump. Mm-hmm. And in his decision, Judge Cooper did leave one element up in the air, whether or not the board can name the planned $100 million fundraising campaign that they plan to launch. They want to call that the Trump Kennedy Center Fund. And he said they can't include any such plaque or signage because, as he wrote, quote, the fund has raised nothing yet.
4: And just quickly, I mean, for decades, the Kennedy Center has been a center of cultural life here in Washington, D.C. Will that just all grind to a halt?
24: Well, for decades, it's been this marquee space for soloists, orchestras, theater, dance companies, you name it. They had free programs 365 days a year, and that's come to a close for now.
4: NPR's Anastasia Siolkas, thanks much.
5: And thank you for listening to All Things Considered here at WUSF 89.7. I'm Kathy Carter. I'm here with my friend and colleague, Lisa Peeks, during the Fall Fun Drive. 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
11: Through 12th grade.
10: A St. Petersburg group is looking to transform land underneath I-275 into a mixed-use park called Trails Crossing. But WUSF's Emma Briss says this may hurt a business located there.
15: John Barquette co-founded the nonprofit Friends of Trails Crossing. He says the $55 million project would turn parking spaces into walking and biking paths, playgrounds, and more.
16: It's really a way to get an awesome market in the center of where all of our locals like to congregate and have them, again, protected from the rain and the sun.
15: But those parking spaces that would be built over are subleased to rock climbing gym Vertical Ventures. Hal Thurston is one of the gym's owners.
17: If we lost all of our parking and we weren't able to figure out a suitable replacement for it, I mean, we probably wouldn't stay in business.
15: But as a St. Pete resident who bikes in the area often, Thurston admits the project could be great for the city. Emma Brisk, WUSF 89.7 News.
10: You can see renderings for Trails Crossing at WUSF.org. Politicians across the United States are divided over how to regulate artificial intelligence. It comes even as some tech company leaders are pushing for more government regulation. In Florida, AI and data centers are emerging as a contentious issue in the governor's race. On CBS's Miami program, Facing South Florida, Democratic gubernatorial candidate David Jolly reinforced his stance on data centers.
25: Until we know that there's an economic impact worth pursuing and that there's not the disruption and destabilization of local communities, we don't need data centers, and I'll issue a moratorium on day one.
10: Republican gubernatorial candidate Byron Donalds recently said he believes states should regulate the technology and ensure that it does not harm minors. Pop musician Ed Sheeran is scheduled to play Raymond James Stadium November 7th, but Macklemore will not be one of his opening acts. The Grammy Award-winning rapper said he's been dropped from the tour over pro-Palestinian comments he made during a concert earlier this month. Macklemore said on Instagram Monday that several venues told the concert's promoter they would prohibit him from performing, leading Sheeran's team to remove him from the tour. The rapper Ye, formerly known as Kanye West, played two shows at Raymond James in June, despite calls from lawmakers and local Jewish groups to cancel them over his previous anti-Semitic comments. The weather forecast today is a high of 91 degrees with a 60% chance of thunderstorms this afternoon. Steve Newborn, WUSF 89.7 News.
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5: It's All Things Considered here at WUSF 89.7. Thanks for listening this afternoon. I'm Kathy Carter. I'm here with Lisa Peeks. Listen, be careful a little bit later on this afternoon. We're going to get some really heavy thunderstorms this afternoon if you don't already have them where you are. So if you brought an umbrella to work, don't forget to take it off your desk as you head out, because we are expecting the rain to be heavy at times. It is that time of year after all, Lisa Peeks.
6: Isn't it? And it's just so funny. You'll get one little pocket on Temple Terrace and it's clear, bright blue sky everywhere else. That's just how it is. Par for the course. You know the drill. And that's a good point about keeping that umbrella with you. So easy to forget. There are lots of little things that matter, you know, countless things competing for your attention and also your support. 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
22: 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I'm Scott Detrow.
23: And I'm Juana Summers. New numbers from the census on income and poverty are out today. They show that last year, the average American family made more money than they did the year before, and that's pushed poverty rates down slightly. But experts warn that this snapshot may already be outdated. NPR's Marissa J. Lang is here in the studio. Hi.
13: Hi.
23: So, Marissa, on its face, I mean, this census report seems like some good news, but is it?
13: In a way, the snapshot from last year was positive. Poverty numbers dipped, like you said. The percentage of Americans who had healthcare coverage held steady. And overall, the median household income rose more than 2.5% when adjusted for inflation. That's the highest it's ever been, around $87,460. But keep in mind, these numbers are from last year, which means the economy has already sort of moved on. Mm. Here's what Sharon Parrott, the president of the left-leaning Center for Budget and Policy Priorities, had to say.
14: In 2025, we saw these modest gains. We saw some improvement in poverty. We saw health insurance hold steady at relatively low rates. And we saw real wage gains. And on almost every measure, things are worse today.
13: Now, Juana, keep in mind that the war in Iran began in February of this year, and that has significantly affected the economy. Gas prices are soaring, inflation is up, and wages just aren't keeping pace.
4: Right. So, I mean, if we're in like such a wildly different place today than we were a year ago, are these numbers actually even relevant?
13: Experts told me that they see the census release as sort of a high watermark against which we can measure how recent legislation might affect families. Things like poverty rates, income levels, or how many people are being kept afloat by social safety net programs. Think federal food aid, the child's tax credit, or even Social Security. Last year, President Trump signed the One Big Beautiful Bill, which included cuts to programs like SNAP, which is also known as food stamps, and made it harder for families to access other public programs, including healthcare coverage through Medicaid. The Census Bureau estimates that in 2025, roughly 3.1 million families were kept out of poverty thanks to SNAP. But since President Trump approved those cuts last summer, U.S. government data shows that more than 5 million people have already lost access. Cuts to Medicaid will mostly take effect next year, so that's something we won't even see data on until 2028.
14: Just hadn't done the cuts and we hadn't taken some of these other steps that pushed up prices, we would be better off today than we are.
4: Marissa, we're not going to have to wait a whole nother year to find out the impact of these cuts, will we?
13: Yes and no. The census won't have another report exactly like this one until next year. But that

0: $0.84. Experts told me this might be because two industries that experienced some growth over the last couple of years skew pretty heavily female. That's private education and health services.
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0: Thank you.
2: All right. 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
3: Yeah, you know, most of us will never be able to write that check for $25,000, but right now you can help make that $25,000 gift happen. 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And right now, we just need to hear from a few of you more this hour. We're getting closer, but we have 112 people.
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2: Okay.
3: I've expanded the time. 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
2: thank you.
3: 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WUSF.org is the way to do it, or 877-330-1024. And when you think about it, when you're saying 2,500. Yeah, 112 is a few, Lisa.
2: It is a few. 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
2: Each homemade bracelet is different. Some spell out the names of countries like Mexico and Guatemala. Others have words like democracy or paz, which is peace in Spanish.
3: I think it has been very successful, especially because their bracelets are really, really cute.
2: But Garcia says most people donate because they've seen how hard immigration enforcement has hit their community.
3: There's a lot of people that we don't see no more.
2: She says there used to be a line out the door, but in the last year, business has slowed.
3: It's not like before. We had a couple of customers too that had been taken away already. So that's a very hard situation, especially when we see them not as a customer, we see them as friends, as family. We ask for them and 2-3 days later, they back in their country.
4: It's never been this bad.
2: That's Daniela Arcadia, co-director of immigrant rights group El Pueblo Unido Tampa Bay. They're the ones making the bracelets.
4: We started hearing about families that needed help because they were already having family members detained or deported or in the process of getting deported, and the parent left behind was struggling.
2: Most people give $5 or $10. Some have even donated their own homemade bracelets for El Pueblo Unido to sell. And it's all added up. Arcadia says they've raised over $10,000 so far this year, selling hundreds of bracelets. They've been able to help around 60 immigrant families buy food and other necessities, and sometimes cover their electric or water bill too.
4: So we take those funds. I obviously make sure that what they're telling me is true, that they do have a family member detained or deported. And I just get their information, call the FPL or the water company, and make the payment to make sure that it stays on.
2: Making bracelets has become a hobby for Arcadia and other members of El Pueblo Unido. She wears a few on her wrist.
4: So I have a Be Good, Good Trouble, Faith, and Viva la Mujer.
2: A Spanish phrase celebrating women. Several other local businesses in Sarasota and Manatee counties carry the bracelets too, including Salt Your Soul, a gift shop that sells plants and trinkets run by Jen Zach.
5: Here behind me, we have their setup of bracelets. You can donate what you want. We have a little cash box here.
2: Beside the setup is a rotating stand of postcards intended to be mailed to elected officials with phrases like, "Stop deporting my neighbors," and "I'm going to spend so many volunteer hours making sure you don't get reelected."
5: For me, this isn't a political thing. It's a being a good human.
2: Even so, Zach says the display has ruffled some feathers. One customer stormed out, vowing to never shop at her store again. But for the most part,
5: people who may not agree with what I'm doing or the message that I have, they kind of opt out on their own.
2: She's not worried about losing some customers. She says it's more important that she's creating a safe space for her community.
5: I just want to find ways to help, even if it's as little as selling bracelets at my shop.
2: Or collecting food and hygiene items for families. Salt Your Soul has become one of several drop-off points for these donations. Like others who are part of this network of immigrant advocates, Zach says, if she doesn't help, who will? Nancy Guan, WUSF 89.7 News.
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6: 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I'm Scott Detrow.
7: And I'm Juana Summers. Humanoid robots are coming. Most are made in China, where the government wants them to join people in the workplace. NPR's John Ruich went to a training center where people are teaching them how.
8: 20-year-old Fanjing Kang has a virtual reality headset slung around his neck and a VR controller in each hand. He's at the controls of a humanoid robot on wheels. It's made of black and white plastic. It has a head with two camera lenses for eyes and arms with dexterous five-fingered hands. It's practicing working in a cafe setting. So Fan rolls it to a counter, guides it to pick up paper cups, turn, and drop them into a trash can. Fan's colleague plucks them out, puts them back on the counter, and Fan does it again and again and again. There's a laptop tethered to the robot, and Fan explains that all that repetition is creating data. This is robot training at Wuwen AI. It's a company a couple hours west of Shanghai that's part of a national pilot program to create the mountains of data that'll be required to make AI-enabled humanoid robots practical. Embodied AI, or robots run by artificial intelligence, is a big deal in China. The government has made it a core pillar of China's industrial policy. That's partly because leaders think robots will be a huge global industry, a so-called new productive force. Also, China faces a shrinking and aging population, something the U.S. and other countries face too. Many think humanoid robots can eventually shore up a dwindling workforce. Wang Yuan is a manager here. Wang explains that robots can't just look up how to do stuff in the real world. They need detailed data about how to move in 3D spaces, things like how to adapt to changes in lighting and how hard they can grip that paper cup without crushing it. At this 86,000-square-foot facility, teams of people create that data by running robots or robot parts through real-world actions. It's not like dog training where eventually the pet goes home with someone. The data will be used to program other robots. In a mock kitchen, a person sits on a lifeguard chair and uses a remote control to make a humanoid robot open cabinet doors, put stuff in, and take it out. Nearby, a guy is holding a two-pronged grabber that's supposed to simulate a simple robot hand. He picks up fake eggs with it and places them in a container, one by one. A GoPro-like camera records everything for the database. Down the hall, there's a hotel room set up where robots learn to make beds and tidy up. And upstairs are factory and logistics center mock-ups. One robot torso with human-like hands is being trained to sand wood. Another robot is moving boxes. If you watch Chinese state media, you'll hear robotics experts from different universities and labs making the case for humanoid robots. That they make sense because the spaces we live in are designed for people. These robots can adapt to things like the width of corridors, the shape of stairs, and doorknobs. And they'll be more natural for people to interact with. Wuwen does not make robots. They come from other companies. But Wang says the data they collect will feed what she calls their big brains. With enough data, robots can make generalizations about situations they encounter and adapt on the fly. That's something most industrial robots can't do because they're programmed to perform one simple task. For now, most of the tens of thousands of humanoid robots sold in China have gone to places like Wuwen AI for training. And that training takes practice. Fan Jingkang hands me the VR headset and the controllers. It is not easy. I nearly crashed the robot. When I'm done, Fan deletes the data I created. We wouldn't want future robots learning the wrong thing. John Ruwitch, NPR News, Deqing, China.
1: 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I'm Kathy Carter here with my colleague Lisa Peeks. 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
0: So we're not going to do that thing where we are stay quiet for like 30 seconds to like prove the point that, you know, oh, it would be so quiet if you didn't have WUSF. 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
9: Live from NPR News in Washington, I'm Ryland Barton. Attorney General Todd Blanche says the Justice Department will comply with the Supreme Court's decision rejecting President Trump's push for mail-in voting restrictions, but he says the DOJ will still investigate illegal voting. NPR's Ryan Lucas reports.
12: Speaking to reporters in the White House Rose Garden, the Attorney General said the Trump administration disagrees with the Supreme Court's decision, but he says the administration will comply with it.
13: That doesn't mean that we're not going to do everything in this administration that we can to make sure that there are free and fair elections.
12: Blanche added that the court's decision has no impact on ongoing criminal investigations into illegal voting. In Texas, meanwhile, federal prosecutors announced charges against 7 non-U.S. citizens for allegedly unlawfully voting or falsely claiming U.S. citizenship. Research and audits have shown instances of non-citizens voting to be extremely rare. Ryan Lucas, NPR News, Washington.
9: The Congressional Budget Office estimates the Iran war has cost at least $38 billion. NPR's Quil Lawrence reports that does not include damage to U.S. military bases.
14: The largest cost is the depletion of U.S. munitions, $21 billion this year. The war has used more than half the U.S. stockpile of interceptor missiles, which are often expended to shoot down much cheaper Iranian rockets and drones. CBO estimates those will take 5 years to replenish. The office estimates the war will cost another $2 to $3 billion per month going forward. Higher oil prices worldwide are also hitting the military, as air operations in the war with Iran used an increasing amount of fuel. The Pentagon did not respond to CBO's questions about damage to bases. The CBO did not put a price on American service members killed in action or the future cost to care for disabled veterans. Quil Lawrence, NPR News.
9: Senate Democrats blocked legislation to regulate cryptocurrency today. They say it doesn't do enough to rein in President Trump's personal investments. Trump brought in more than $1 billion in crypto earnings last year. Flying around Thanksgiving will likely be more expensive this year. NPR's Stephen Bisaha reports domestic flights are the most expensive they've been this year.
15: The average domestic round-trip ticket, economy only, cost nearly $400 on Kayak last week. This included tickets for Thanksgiving travel and is about $110 more than the same time last year. Kayak CEO Pierre Buehler says the increases have not slowed down travel searches.
16: Previously, whenever prices go up or down, people don't quite tweak the demand they have for travel. they tweak how they want to travel, where they want to travel.
15: Travelers looking to drive to save money still have to deal with high gas prices. Compared with before the U.S.-Israeli war against Iran started, an average gallon of regular is up about $1.34, according to AAA. Stephen Bisaha, NPR News.
9: Major U.S. stock indexes slipped today. This is NPR.
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1: 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Thanks for listening to All Things Considered here at WUSF 89.7. I'm Kathy Carter here with my friend and colleague, Lise Peeks. We're teamed up together this afternoon because it's our fall fun drive, and we're really counting on you this hour because we do have an hourly goal, which I think is achievable, Lisa. 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So if you want to call right now, we'd happily pick up the phone, 877-330-1024, or you can go online, pledge your support at WUSF.org. We have this goal, Lisa, because we have a wonderful opportunity from the Sonia Raymond Foundation to raise a lot of money, but we need a little bit of help.
0: Yeah, so the idea is to encourage participation, right? 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They cost money, right? Bottom line. So the Sonia Raymond Foundation knows that. They're trying to encourage you to participate by calling 877-330-1024.
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7: 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I'm Juana Summers.
6: And I'm Scott Detrow. Depending on who you ask, AI could unlock the true power of humanity or threaten humanity itself. Lately, both messages are coming from the same people. The CEOs of AI companies are raising louder and louder warnings about the technology's potential dangers as they continue developing advanced AI. With so much in the hands of big tech CEOs, we figured it is a good moment to talk to someone who very much understands that point of view, Microsoft co-founder Bill Gates, who now chairs the Gates Foundation. I'll note here, the Gates Foundation is a financial supporter of NPR. Today, it announced over $1 billion to expand access to AI tools in order to tackle social inequities. While at the same time, Bill Gates himself is warning that AI could turn out to be, quote, the worst source of injustice ever. Bill Gates, welcome back to All Things Considered.
18: Thank you.
6: Since we've heard so many apocalyptic scenarios this week, I want to start with a concrete example from you of how you think AI tools could help lift people from poverty.
18: Well, the Gates Foundation, the majority of its work is helping low-income countries in health, agriculture, and education. So AI, for example, if you take a farmer, it can take your photos of your crops, you know, tell you what's going on with the disease. It can give you weather data that you never had before. It can tell you about your soil and what fertilizers you should use. And it'll understand the market prices and when you should store your crop and when you should sell it. And so it's been phenomenal to see that already hundreds of thousands of farmers in Asia and Africa are using the AI-based tools to make themselves way more productive than before.
6: Mm-hmm. You talk about those in your writing that you've recently published. You also raise really serious specific concerns. And some of the things that you are flagging are a little different than some of the things we've heard in recent days. You're not just talking about models going rogue, cyber attacks, things like that. You're talking about society-wide inequities. Can you walk us through some of these specific scenarios that you have become worried about?
18: Well, I think everybody's taxonomy of the concerns is pretty much the same. There's, you know, the biosecurity, cybersecurity. There's the job market and how AI, including future humanoid robots, will affect the job market. There's the psychosocial effects of kids or even adults having a dependence on the AI for their relationships. And finally, there's the issue of control. Will the AIs either be under control of bad people or out of human control in a way that's detrimental to all of humanity? And so, believe it or not, we have to address all of those challenges. That I call that minimizing the bad while we accelerate the very positive things. And so the $1 billion announcement from the Gates Foundation, where we're going to make sure African languages are very highly accurate, which they're not yet today, that's about accelerating the good uses of AI into health, agriculture, and education.
6: Given that, what was your response when President Trump said earlier this week that he did not see a role for the federal government regulating it? And he said the only control or guardrails, and this is a quote, that AI needs is a strong and smart, high IQ president.
18: I wish it was that simple. This is a technology that was not developed really with government R&D. And so unlike rockets and nuclear weapons, where the government has tons of people who understand how quickly it's moving, here, the federal government, as big and as smart as it is really playing catch up. And so they have to deepen their expertise in biosecurity and cybersecurity. My memo was a rallying cry that people in universities, people in nonprofits, and the government get more engaged in how we accelerate the good and minimize the bad. So I think as the U.S. government deepens its expertise, the message to the president will be these are in fact very, very serious problems that should not be taken lightly.
6: And in the meantime, the main focus is on whether the AI giants self-regulate. And that's something I was interested to hear your take on, because I think you probably understand the Sam Altmans and the Dario Amodeos more than anybody else in the world. If an outsider had warned you to slow down when you were building Microsoft in the 80s and 90s, would you have listened?
18: Well, fortunately, you know, nobody ever said that Microsoft Word, you know, was a problem because somebody could type something rude or a ransom note, you know. Yes, it is very surprising that in my comments on AI, I am saying this is a case where going full speed ahead is not the complete answer. My whole life, I've always said, you know, more PCs, more internet. You know, I believe innovation can solve almost every problem. But this is such a dual-sided technology that here, some degree of slowing down may be important. And I think the industry is not the issue here. The issue is getting all of the rest of society who really controls these trade-offs to get them up to speed. And so that without reducing the good stuff significantly, we can make sure to minimize those five all significant areas of potential harm.
6: I did want to ask, as we talk about these potential solutions, I did felt like I need to ask you about your association in the past with Jeffrey Epstein, because the Gates Foundation has been such a major player on policy. I'm wondering if you are concerned, if you feel like its ability to impact these future conversations, to be in the room to make decisions, was harmed in any way by this association.
18: Well, certainly I'm very regretful that I spent time with Epstein. I really appreciated the opportunity to go in front of the Congress and go through, you know, meeting by meeting, during that three-year period that ended in 2014, what my interactions with him were. You know, I made it clear what I did do. I did spend time with him, which was a mistake. You know, I never had a social relationship, went to an island, made any payments. So, people should look at that. There are many reasons, you know, I am a billionaire who's benefited from technology, you know, so hopefully I'm just one voice of many. But I tried in my memo to say, yeah, you can say that I'm not the perfect messenger, although I'm not sure who is.
6: And on AI, whether it's preventing the worst or putting the guardrails in place or making sure it's distributed in a broader way, how much time do you think we have to get these changes in place before it's too late?
18: I think the sooner we say that models need to not be usable by bioterrorists, the better. The threshold of being capable of aiding bio attacks and cyber attacks, that is being crossed right now. And I know that the models that will come out later this year are far more powerful. And so there really isn't time to spare.
6: That was Bill Gates, philanthropist and entrepreneur. Thank you so much for talking to us.
18: Thank you.
0: 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Hi, I'm Lisa Peeks with Kathy Carter, and you're going to be hearing more about brain power. 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
0: Guess what, Kathy?
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1: Oh, excellent. Excellent. Excellent. You startled me for a moment there. You're like, guess what?
0: I had to.
1: Because you're excited. Like, I am excited, yeah. too. Yeah. We started with 16. We're down to 12. 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
0: Say their names. Tom Delaney from Holiday, thank you for donating. Robert Walsh from Port Charlotte, thank you, thank you, thank you. And Kathy, we also heard from Land O'Lakes and Scott Rose, who says, I listen all the time and I appreciate your commitment to fair and honest journalism.
1: Well, we appreciate you. Thank you.
0: Yes, Scott. That's what it's about, really. You know, fair, honest, and that little unexpected thing that you might not have even known that you really wanted to know about, and you were excited, you know. Of course you get the tough questions, but maybe your curiosity was piqued. Maybe you laughed a little bit. 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
7: 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I'm Juana Summers.
6: And I'm Scott Detrow. Over the last 3 years, a record number of Israelis have been leaving their country as the wars multiply and Israeli politics shift right. Next month's elections, which will determine whether Prime Minister Benjamin Netanyahu stays in power, could also decide whether those who left return or the exodus continues. NPR's Eleanor Beardsley reports.
19: My name is Chagai Agmon-Sneer. I was born in Israel. My mother also was born in Palestine because it was before 48. My father came from Lithuania just before the Holocaust. He and another two of the family are the only ones who survived.
20: But at the age of 65, this former brain researcher who worked to encourage dialogue between Jewish and Arab communities in Jerusalem has left his country for good. He speaks to me from his new home in Italy.
19: We learn Italian, di nuovo. For us, it's totally new. Beautiful language.
20: Agmon-Sneer says he was always an optimist, but things deteriorated in recent years. Even before the war with Hamas, he says Israel was shifting right, with what he calls neo-fascist religious parties being elected to parliament. In 2022, Prime Minister Benjamin Netanyahu tried to undermine the independence of the Israeli judiciary, a move that drew massive protests. Then, in October 2023, came the Hamas attack. Agmon-Sneer says Israel was justified in responding, but he feared it would go too far.
19: Unfortunately, this is exactly what happened. The response, it had so much part of revenge into it, documented revenge by all people, by soldiers who put themselves in video and show the revenge, by officers, by the heads of the army, by the main politicians of the coalition who was talking about doing crimes against humanity as something standard that they want to do.
20: Israel says it is acting in self-defense and categorically denies any charges of war crimes. But Agmon-Sneer says the country has become poisoned and he had to leave. He is not alone. Statistics show a significant increase in the number of Israelis leaving their country in the last 3 years.
21: Hi. Hello. Eleanor.
20: I meet economist Itai Attar, one of the authors of a study by researchers at Tel Aviv University, which shows immigration of people leaving for at least 12 months was up 50% over the past 3 years. Around 50,000 Israelis have departed each year. Attar says it's also significant who is leaving.
3: We see that there's a big jump among physicians, tech people, academics, and this is a big concern because the Israeli economy is pretty much based on human capital. And if we are missing and those people are leaving, this could be a big blow to the economy, to the future of the Israeli state.
20: On a top floor of a glass and steel building in a Tel Aviv business district, I meet lawyer Liam Schwartz, who helps tech experts relocate to the U.S.
4: This is a beautiful view of Tel Aviv. You can see how much it's grown also.
20: His high-rise looks out over glittering buildings and the Mediterranean Sea, yet Schwartz says there's a river of Israelis leaving. He says high-tech workers serve heavily in the Army Reserves, and after nearly 3 years of war, they are tired and scared for their families.
4: Israelis have, as you know, just traditionally been able to put up with a lot of militarization, service in the army, that kind of thing. And when your child enlists to the IDF, it's actually a source of pride. But this is a new situation here.
20: Israelis are also heading to places like Japan, Thailand, and countries across Europe where, because of family killed in the Holocaust, many are able to get second passports. Travel agent Tali Tepperberg has many young techie clients. She says they can work from anywhere and they're not coming back.
22: It's not a future for young people. We Israelis are very hardworking. We know how to make money, how to work, but you need peaceful life.
20: Tel Aviv University's Attar says the stakes are huge for October's election, which will decide whether Netanyahu stays or goes.
3: Many people are waiting, in a sense, for the outcomes of the elections. And if things won't change, many people are really considering seriously to leave. And furthermore, those who are outside won't come back, for sure.
20: Agmon Sneer says he will continue the struggle, but from Italy.
19: What we have now in Israel is fascist parties that are getting legitimacy. I don't see how Israel can save itself.
20: And if it does, he says, it will be well beyond his lifetime. Eleanor Beardsley, NPR News.
23: Time now.
0: Thank you so much for listening this afternoon to All Things Considered. I'm Lisa Peeks with Kathy Carter, and in a while you're going to get a breakdown of Amendment 3. 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
1: Yeah, it's a double whammy, too, because if you are able to take Terry Brackett up on that and become a Cornerstone member, your gift also counts towards the 2,500 strong we're doing with the Sonia Raymond Foundation. 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Thank you for listening to All Things Considered. Steve Newborn will be along very shortly with a news update, including a new report that sheds light on the conditions detainees experienced at the now-closed Alligator Alcatraz. Governor Ron DeSantis is defending them, and you'll hear that story at 5:30 from WUSF.
0: Yeah, that's the power of radio, taking you inside to places that you are very curious about. 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And maybe there are things that you value, not because of what they do for you, but because of really their possibility, what they make possible for your community. 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
2: This is WUSF 89.7 News. Good afternoon. I'm Steve Newborn. A new report reveals substandard conditions detainees were living in at the immigration detention center known as Alligator Alcatraz. WUSF's Megan Bowman reports, as the governor distances himself from the findings, a lawmaker says it's not surprising.
5: The Department of Homeland Security released a report Friday saying about 80 detainees were held in small metal enclosures for up to 2 hours at a time. Dubbed calming areas, they're about 18 square feet, slightly larger than a porta potty. State Representative Anna Eskamani visited the site last year. Although she didn't see the cages then, she says she'd recently heard whispers about them.
8: To see the images of this cage, I mean, it's honestly, it just further gives confidence to the rumors and the stories that we were hearing from families.
5: Governor Ron DeSantis says he hadn't read the report as of Monday, but believed the facility would be characterized poorly no matter what.
23: You would have thought these people are like on a torture rack every day. It was just the work. But I can tell you, when they set it up, their goal was not only to meet the federal standards, but to actually exceed the federal standards.
5: But the federal inspector wrote staff could not identify their guidelines, and food, drinking water, and personal hygiene standards were not met. Detainees were allowed 3 showers a week, max. The report listed 10 recommendations for improvement, but the center closed first. The same day it was released, the state approved an additional $250 million to pay off the facility's vendors. Megan Bowman, WUSF, 89.7 News.
2: You can see the full report at WUSF.org. A St. Petersburg group wants to transform land underneath I-275 into a mixed-use park called Trails Crossing. John Barquette co-founded the nonprofit Friends of Trails Crossing. He says a project in the heart of St. Pete can be a great space for locals to use while staying out of the sun and rain.
24: It's a bigger connectivity picture, and we really see Trails Crossing as the catalyst for all of this.
2: The $55 million project would span an area between 5th Avenue South and Burlington Avenue North. The 12 acres would connect multiple parts of the city, such as Kenwood, Campbell Park, and the Deuces Corridor. If approved, the first phase would break ground near the Pinellas Trail. You can see renderings of the park at WUSF.org. There should be a 60% chance of thunderstorms this afternoon, but fear not. Our first cold front of the season should come through the area tomorrow, at least for a couple of days. Steve Newborn, WUSF 89.7 News.
1: Yay, cold front. 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
1: 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Interesting report, Lisa Peeks, huh, about the conditions at Alligator Alcatraz. Megan Bowman has been following that story for well over a year now. I actually remember when she started, not this August, but the August before. I was in the WUSF newsroom when she came back from driving to the Everglades in August, being in the hot sun and with the mosquitoes, starting reporting on this story. So, yep, she's been following following that story for a very long time, and she is able to do it because listeners like you support her work.
0: Yeah, she brought us back that great sound of Representative Maxwell Frost. He was part of that tour with the representatives going around, and it was just a real eye-opener. And this is what WUSF does. You're really busy, you know. So WUSF has the time to go to the school board meetings, to go to these places where the news is happening and bring you there and let you know what's going on. 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We heard from a donor in St. Petersburg, another one from Dunedin. 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
0: What?
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6: 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I'm Scott Detrow.
7: And I'm Juana Summers. Two new independent reports are offering the most detailed looks yet at the cost of the war in Iran. The war has caused shortages in U.S. munitions, created bottlenecks in supply chains, and generated a price tag that's already well over $30 billion. NPR national security correspondent Greg Myrie is here with us now. Hey.
12: Hi, Juana.
7: So, Greg, tell us who produced these reports and what else can you tell us about the findings?
12: So, the Congressional Budget Office produced one and the others by the Pentagon's Inspector General, and both of these are independent and nonpartisan. And one, a couple things jumped out at me. Both reports provided details on the extensive damage to U.S. bases and military equipment that the Pentagon has been very reluctant to talk about. The Pentagon Inspector General report said, quote, Iranian strikes damaged and destroyed hundreds of buildings and structures at U.S. bases. And then it listed eight separate countries in the region where this has happened. Also, around 60 U.S. aircraft have been damaged or destroyed. About half of these are Reaper drones, which cost at least $30 million apiece. But a lot of manned aircraft as well, about a dozen refueling aircraft, several fighter planes. And we should remember, in past wars, the Pentagon held multiple briefings every week, and we might get this kind of information. But briefings have been extremely rare under Defense Secretary Pete Hegseth.
7: Right. Well, Greg, what do these new reports say specifically about the cost of the war so far?
12: Yeah, you know, they've actually been pretty similar to what we have been hearing. The Congressional Budget Office put the number at $38 billion. So far, the Pentagon Inspector General came up with more than $33 billion. And these sets of numbers bracket the figure of $37 billion that Hegseth gave back in July. So just a couple caveats here. All three figures use slightly different cutoff dates, so they really do seem to be pretty much on the same page when you allow for that. But they did not factor in the cost of rebuilding these damaged bases. And two expenditures really dominate. Weapons accounted for more than $20 billion of the spending, and then all those plane flights transporting troops and material to the region and then carrying out thousands of airstrikes, that costs more than $10 billion, according to the Congressional Budget Office. Now, all the spending is already driving inflation for Americans and will continue to do so. The CBO predicts inflation will be about a half percentage point higher in the first part of next year than it would be without the war.
9: And the Trump administration, what's the response been there?
12: Yeah, the Pentagon hasn't said anything. Now, the president did go on Truth Social yesterday before these reports came out, and he said the U.S. was, quote, producing more exquisite and elite weapons than at any time in our history. Hmm. And, you know, Hegseth and military officials have said repeatedly they think they have all the resources they need. But both these reports said the U.S. was burning through certain weapons, like Patriot interceptor missiles that the CBO says the military may have used up 2/3 of them and they can't be replaced quickly. And the U.S. still has large stockpiles of many weapons, but the reports indicate the Iran war has strained some munitions, particularly these high-end defensive weapons.
9: And Greg, I do want to ask, because you mentioned Hegseth,

0: Thanks for listening to All Things Considered at WUSF 89.7. Good afternoon. Thanks for listening. I'm Kathy Carter. I am here with my friend and colleague, Lisa Peeks. We're teaming up this afternoon for the Fall Fund Drive, raising the money for, you know, stories like that that you just heard on NPR, but also local stories. Sometimes, you know, Lisa, local stories are national stories, and Jessica Mazaros has one of those coming up on All Things Considered. The word climate change slowly being removed from textbooks in Florida and from the state's education standards. So Lisa is sharing that, Jessica is sharing that with the rest of the country on All Things Considered, and that story is just ahead. Your support made that story possible. Jessica worked a really long time on this story. There were public records involved, people who didn't want to really talk about it, but you'll hear that story coming up in just a bit.
1: Yeah, and this story was so powerful. It's a great example of collaborative journalism, so much so that this was recognized by the Columbia Journalism Review, and that's about the highest praise and that you can get. And so you'll hear why WUSF has received twice the regional award from the Edward R. Murrow people, just recognizing the excellence of this work. 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Please do it. We're closing in on our goal. Just a couple more donors left to make goal for this hour.
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1: Yeah, we heard from a friend in Dunedin. Also, Carol Narenberg in Sarasota says, I thought it was about time I did this.
0: Thank you so much.
1: Yeah, Carol, appreciate it. You can join with Carol. The reason why there's a goal for this hour is because there's an overall goal for the fund drive, which is 2,500 people. When that happens, the Sonia Raymond Foundation is going to kick in $25,000. And that is a lot of support for the great journalism you depend on.
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3: Florida students are reading watered-down versions of some science textbooks. Authors blew the whistle in 2024, saying the state pushed back on facts about human-caused climate change. Jessica Mazaros of member station WUSF and the Hechinger Report uncovered emails showing the state's demands.
4: Climate change was swapped for changes in the environment in the Florida version of McGraw-Hill's marine science book. The word polluting vanished from in front of coal-burning power plants in an environmental science text by publisher Cengage that's only available in Florida.

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1: All Things Considered. 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I'm Kathy Carter. 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
1: 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We are your spot for local. Your support makes things happen here on the radio, online, and we are able to have new initiatives as well, like the Your Florida team that reports on state government. The Republican-led Florida legislature put a property tax proposal on November's ballot. It's meant to take a big chunk out of the homeowners' tax bills, but it also takes a big chunk out of local governments' budgets. WUSF's Douglas Soule from the Your Florida team reports the potential tax reduction could have big repercussions.
4: 30 seconds. When there's a fire in Clearwater, that's how quickly Isaac Humphreys wants to be out of the station.
5: Putting this on.
6: When we set up our gear, we want to be set up for success so that way we can get dressed and get in the engine and get driving down the road as quickly as possible.
4: Public services are expensive, and a lot of the funding comes from local property taxes. But Fire Chief Chad Pittman says his department could lose 5% of its budget if the proposal to reduce property taxes passes.
7: The residents could see a reduction in services when it comes to the amount of firefighters that respond to their calls and the number of available fire trucks.
4: If at least 60% of voters approve, homestead exemptions on the property taxes that don't go towards schools would go way up. By next year, most homeowners would not have to pay those taxes on the first $150,000 of their house's value, roughly 3 times what it is now. The exemption goes up again the following year. Nicole Fox from the Tax Foundation says there are trade-offs.
8: Are they willing to have fewer services, fewer amenities?
4: Fox says local leaders would likely raise other taxes and fees to make up the difference.
8: This exemption does not eliminate the cost of providing local government services. And so those services will need to be paid for somehow.
4: Florida's Democratic gubernatorial nominee David Jolly is against the proposal, but Republican nominee Byron Donald says targeting the tax is a top priority.
9: On property taxes, whether Amendment 3 passes or fails,
5: We are going to reform property taxes in our state with the goal of eliminating homestead property taxes once and for all.
4: But Donald says if the math doesn't allow for it, he wants to help working families and seniors on fixed incomes. Francine Masato has lived in Tampa for decades and recently retired after a career in architecture. She's been encouraging her neighbors to support the amendment. An online calculator says she would save thousands of dollars every year.
9: For me, that savings is going to go back into my home in terms of maintenance, which will really protect the value and the historic nature of my home.
4: Relief is needed, says Tim Weishire, the immediate past president of Florida Realtors. He points out property values have soared, while the state's homestead exemption has stayed the same. His trade association launched a campaign supporting the proposal.
10: I've seen a number of articles and headlines come out that say local governments stand to lose $5 billion next year in tax revenue if Amendment 3 passes. But I think the headline's written backwards. It should be Floridians stand to regain $5 billion of their own hard-earned money if Amendment 3 passes.
4: A legislative analysis also projects local governments could lose nearly $9 billion the next year, and even more after that. That's why there are multiple campaigns against Amendment 3 as well. Local leaders like Clearwater City Manager Jennifer Poirier are concerned about the effects.
11: We will continue to be a great city, but it'll be significantly different.
4: Clearwater is preparing to lose around $20 million over the next 2 years. Poirier says more than 130 positions could be eliminated. She says services could be cut, and the city could potentially close libraries and rec centers. Nicole Fox from the Tax Foundation says the plan stands out because of its sheer scale.
8: A lot of states that are interested in elimination are monitoring what's happening in Florida. If this passes, will other states take note? I firmly believe so.
4: Wyoming voters decide in November whether to exempt half a home's assessed value, and Ohio activists hope to eliminate property taxes altogether someday. Douglas Soule, WUSF 89.7 News.
1: Thank you, Douglas, for that report from the Your Florida team, which doesn't cover state government like other news outlets. 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Douglas is the reporter in the state capitol, and he focuses less on the politics and instead on how decisions are made and what they mean to you. And certainly the property tax amendment is, really important. Lots of people talking about it, at least peaks.
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13: Squeaking into the top of the hour on the breaks with a call from Eurydice Stanley from Brandon. Thank you, Eurydice. Appreciate that. Also heard from Charles Schnauer from Treasure Island and Mukteswara Taluri from Brandon. 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
1: 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I'm Kathy Carter here with my colleague Lisa Peeks. 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
18: In Los Angeles, I'm Kai Rizdal. It is Tuesday today, the 15th day of September. Good as it always is to have you along, everybody. You know, one of the realities of the Kevin Warsh-led Federal Reserve is that we kind of don't really know what the central bank is going to do when it wraps up its two-day meeting tomorrow. Lack of forward guidance at all. But just because we don't know doesn't mean Wall Street doesn't have an expectation, a 90-plus percent expectation, that Warsh et al. Will raise their benchmark interest rate by a quarter of a percentage point. So money will get more expensive. That, of course, will trickle out through the economy. And in that way that capitalism works is going to make its way back to Wall Street. Marketplace's Mitchell Hartman gets us going.
19: So what could happen the day after or even the afternoon after the Fed hikes its benchmark interest rate?
20: We probably shouldn't expect a large and immediate impact of a rate hike on stocks since it's already priced in.
19: Bill Mers at U.S. Bank Asset Management says capital markets have been anticipating higher rates for a while. And once the Fed starts, it's not usually one and done.
20: There's a limit to what a single rate hike can do. Markets are already pricing in 3 to 4 rate hikes by next summer.
19: It's an open question how much rate hikes might drag on business investment and consumer spending, which are key drivers of corporate profits and stock prices. But up till now, they've held up strongly.
20: S&P 500 earnings, they're expected to grow about 31% this year and about 14% next year.
19: Jan Groen, chief economist at Societe Generale, has an altogether less sanguine view of what's coming.
21: I mean, it's definitely not pricing to stocks. So we'll see what's going to happen tomorrow.
19: Groen says with a new Fed chair who hasn't established his credibility yet and shuns forward guidance about interest rates,
21: the market is just not really believing the Fed that they really will have the willingness to go all the way.
19: He thinks investors will eventually get the message, with stock prices taking a hit later this year when he predicts inflation will still be high, inducing the Fed to hike rates again. Equity analyst Jeffrey Roach at LPL Financial has looked at the last 30 years of Fed rate hiking. What he's found mirrors something a former Fed chair once said.
0: About taking away the punch bowl.
19: The punch in the bowl is low interest rates, the lubricating beverage that brings investors to the stock buying party. When rates go up,
0: you get the punch bowl taken away, you complain for a little bit, then after a while you just move on.
19: Historically, stocks tend to fall for a few months, but 12 months after that, they're back in the black as companies and consumers adjust to higher rates. I'm Mitchell Hartman for Marketplace.
16: 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We are your spot for local, plus you get all the great NPR programs like Marketplace. Coming up, kids clothing maker Carter's announced a rebrand today. They're back.
2: Kathy, wait.
16: No, I'm not in charge of the company.
2: Okay, thank you.
16: I would be in Bali right now if I were. Marketplace's Stephanie Hughes reports on how clothing companies for kids distinguish themselves in a crowded market. So yes, that story is coming up here on Marketplace. Hi, I'm Kathy Carter here with Lisa Peeks, and we are asking for your support of programs like Marketplace during this, our fall fun drive.
2: All right, so now we've established you are not part of the Carter clothing dynasty.
16: Sadly not.
2: We have to keep having the fundraisers then. So it's a little fun this afternoon. There's always a festive atmosphere with the fundraiser, but it's serious business. You know, you might not need WUSF today, but somebody else does. You know, someone else wants to know what's going on in the community. Someone needs reliable information, trying to make an informed decision. 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You know, if you believe that WUSF is worth having here for all of us, support it at WUSF.org or just call 877-330-1024 and give the amount that's right for you.
16: So we just got an update, Lisa. We are 2,100 folks away from our participation goal of 2,500. 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
18: Every year on the highways and byways of this country, millions of cars and trucks run into wildlife. That's a problem. Yes, obviously for the animals. Also, though, for human safety and economic well-being. Those collisions cost drivers and their insurers billions of dollars a year in repairs. The thing is, there are actually ways to keep drivers safe and wildlife off roads. But a federal program that helps provide safe passage for deer and bears and elk and all the other critters out there runs out of money this year. Marketplace's Caitlin Tan takes us to Western Wyoming.
6: U.S. Highway 191 connects the town of Pinedale, Wyoming to Jackson Hole, Yellowstone, Grand Teton National Park. Tourists, daily commuters, and livestock trucks drive it. And there used to be this one dangerous stretch.
7: It was an absolute gauntlet, and it was terrifying to drive, especially after dark.
6: I'm standing on a hill above that stretch with Jill Randall. She's with Wyoming Game and Fish.
7: You know, a half a dozen pronghorn would get hit by a semi or something like that, and it would just be a bloodbath right down the highway.
6: You see, the road slices through a sagebrush ecosystem that's hundreds of miles long and is home to 40,000 pronghorn, which some people just call antelope. They travel through the area Randall and I are standing to get to their summer and winter ranges.
7: Pronghorn have been using this area to cross for over 7,000 years.
6: So even with a highway and traffic, they still tried to dart across. But that bloodbath gauntlet stopped about 12 years ago when a wildlife crossing was built.
7: So this is kind of a bridge that goes over the highway.
6: Randall walks with me over the grassy path lined with tall dirt berms. It's 150 feet wide.
7: Wow, so when you're really out here, it is wide. Yeah, it feels a lot more connected to kind of the rangeland. You don't feel like you're standing on top of the highway right here.
6: It's one of two crossings in the area. Tall fencing lines the highway to funnel pronghorn to the bridges, and it was almost immediately effective.
7: For pronghorn, we've had about 100% reduction in mortality.
6: Other animals use this grassy freeway, like mule deer and sage grouse. They don't have to pay a toll, the people do. The project cost $11 million. Kind of a bargain, says Randall.
7: The cost of doing nothing was going to exceed the cost of constructing the project in less than 15 years.
6: Pew Research estimates about 200 people die each year from wildlife collisions. Thousands more are injured. And car repairs cost drivers at least $8 billion a year.
22: I've hit a deer before. It's absolutely terrifying.
6: Rebecca Boslow-King is with the Center for Large Landscape Conservation, and she was driving at night in Montana.
22: I mean, we just absolutely smashed a deer in the front of the car. Unfortunately, we were okay.
6: But the car wasn't. It all likely could have been avoided if there was a wildlife crossing structure.
22: They prevent collisions. They support public safety. They save money.
6: Congress set aside $350 million 5 years ago. Dozens of projects got money, like a panther and alligator crossing in Florida. In Nevada, 61 underpasses for the Mojave Desert tortoise.
22: The demand when those grants have opened has been like 5 to 1 in terms of available funding.
6: But the money is drying up.
23: There's so much work to do. It is overwhelming.
6: Marcel Hauser is with the Western Transportation Institute. He says some communities have gotten creative.
23: Increasing county taxes.
6: And in Montana, $20 from each wildlife license plate goes toward crossings. But when you're looking at a $10 million plus project, Hauser says you're going to need federal help.
23: mostly because our roads are similarly funded. So the problems are associated with having roads and traffic.
6: It's an infrastructure problem. And there is another 5 years of funding earmarked in a bill that's sitting in Congress. I'm Caitlin Tan for Marketplace.
5: Let's do the numbers. Dow Industrial's down 328 today. That's 0.6 tenths is the percent equivalent, 52,093. The NASDAQ down 204 points, about 0.8%, 25,981. S&P 500 slid 34 points, 0.4%, ended things at 75.85. Here's another number for you, 70%, 7-0. That's how much the national average for a gallon of diesel fuel has increased from 1 year ago, so says AAA. Currently at a record high of $6.26 per. Price of global oil benchmark Brent crude rose 2.8% on the day, $108 a barrel. West Texas Intermediate, hello, Cushing, Oklahoma, up nearly 4.5%, $105 for every single barrel of that. Kelly was talking about record cargo traffic at U.S. ports. Shipping and logistics company Matson picked up 0.8%. Star Bulk Carriers added 1.2%. Bonds down, yield on the 10-year T-note up to 5%. Actually, the close was 4.9999. 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
2: We heard from someone in St. Petersburg. Thank you for your donation. Katia Valdeos from WikiWatchy. Thank you. Thank you. Appreciate you chiming in today. And from Bradenton, someone says, hey, donating for the fundraising campaign. Keep up the great work. Yeah, we hear that. We hear that a lot.
16: We do, thank and you. We appreciate these comments. It's that my favorite part of having these Fall Fund Drive is hearing from people and getting to, you know their names and where they're from and, you know, what they like, what maybe they don't like. That's fine, too. You know, we can take that. But mostly it's really wonderful comments, which is very much appreciated.
2: 5 more to go, Kathy.
16: Oh, yay. Okay. 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
18: This is Marketplace. I'm Kai Rizdahl. All right, here's a question. What do you do if you're a 161-year-old kids' clothing company and you're trying to keep up in a retail economy that is changing almost every time you turn around? You rebrand is what you do. Carter's, perhaps better known to parents as purveyors of Oshkosh, Bagosh, and Skip Hop, is out with a new logo and a new marketing campaign as it tries to catch the attention of a new generation of parents who shop differently than their parents did in a slice of this economy that is dealing, as many others are, with changing demographics and sharper competition. Marketplace's Stephanie Hughes reports.
10: Carter's is the largest baby clothing company in the country. It has a bunch of known brands. So why the refresh?
11: The old logo was, frankly, pretty basic.
10: Tom Nikic is in equity research with Needham & Company. The old logo was block letters spelling out Carter's. The new one's in cursive. It has a little star where the apostrophe used to be. Nikic says it's more whimsical.
11: Kind of reflecting that, you know, children are, you know, the shining stars in our lives.
10: That fits with the new marketing campaign called Watch Them Glow. Nikic says the idea is to catch the attention of the modern parent, which there aren't as many of these days. Because there's one big issue facing the children's clothing industry. There are fewer children.
11: Essentially, since the great financial crisis, the number of births in the U.S. has declined almost every year.
10: More than 700,000 fewer kids were born last year than in 2007. And there's increased competition to sell tiny pants for those existing kids, with digitally native brands popping up, and only so much parents are willing to pay. Neil Saunders is managing director with Global Data.
24: There's a lot of price sensitivity. 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
18: This final note on the way out today, there was new data from the Census Bureau this morning on household finances. Median household income hit $87,000 last year, $87,460 to be precise. The fly in the ointment, if you will, is that that 2025 data is before President Trump's war with Iran. Also, women who worked full-time year-round last year earned about 84 cents for every dollar that men worked. That is up, although obviously not enough, from 81 cents a year earlier. Jordan Manges, Anil Maharaj, Janet Wynn, Olga Oxman, and Virginia K. Smith are the digital team. I'm Kai Rizdal. We will see you tomorrow, everybody.

0: This is 8 p.m.
1: Yep, gather around the old trading floor and ring that opening bell. Everybody needs a place to come together in a community, you know, tasty snacks, a beverage, some good conversation. Just a place to ask questions where everybody gets a chance to pipe in and we can better understand what's going on around us. And, you know, with an important election coming up, that shared space matters probably more than ever. It's just, you know, like the community gathering spot. I don't know, Kathy, you're from New England, same as me. We have those town meetings where everybody brings a pie and some stuff. You know, you take off your shoes and, you know, people talk for hours. That's that community meeting place, you know?
2: Yeah, and WUSF is like kind of a town square. We are here, you know, as members of the community. Of course, we live here. You know, our reporters live here. And it's where we all come together, WUSF, to hear the local news, marketplace, and of course, the business news, and all of the programs you enjoy on NPR. 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Either way, we promise, just take a couple of minutes either way.
1: Yeah, it's quick and easy. 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
2: 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Lisa.
1: Yeah. So, Kathy, here's another option. We haven't been talking about it a lot, but it's a great idea. And Mark Scott from St. Petersburg just did this. He gave an addition in addition to his monthly donation.
2: Oh, that's so nice. Thank you so much. Appreciate that very much.
1: Just an extra gift. So that's a way to do it. 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Maybe your circumstances have changed. It works for you to do that. That's awesome. So thank you, Mark. Four, is it still remaining, Kathy?
2: Four remaining in the next couple of minutes. We will stay on track, which is, of course, very important because we do want to unlock this gift of $25,000. You know, really hard to make up time when we're not being, you know, consistent with making our hourly goals. So it would be fantastic if it could. There are things you value not only because of what they do for you, but because of what they make possible for the community. And maybe for you, that's reporters asking questions, information to trust, a free press, place for curiosity, ideas, connection. Those are things worth having here because they do strengthen our community. And if they're worth having, they're certainly worth supporting. 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
0: This increase in bond yields, it's a problem for the White House, right? It's a problem first just because it's driving up the cost of borrowing for the federal government and means paying more interest, but it's also increasing the costs for everyday Americans.
3: I'm Rachel Abrams. 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
3: From The New York Times, I'm Rachel Abrams, and this is The Daily. For months now, you might have been following the headlines about the turbulence in the bond market. And by following, I mean you might have found yourself a little confused and maybe even kind of alarmed by all this talk of the dangers to our economy. Well, today, we are going to try to demystify the headlines for those of you who might need a little bit of help. Our artillery, Ben Castleman, chief economics correspondent for The New York Times, he is going to explain what's been happening and why it matters. It's Tuesday, September 15th. Okay, Ben, my first question to you is, why should people care about the bond market?
0: Yeah, the bond market, we talk about it less than the stock market, in part because it's confusing, and I'm going to do my best as we talk here to make it less confusing.
3: I'm sure you'll be great.
0: But in many ways, it is more important than the stock market. It's arguably the most important market on earth. And your financial life is tied to the bond market, whether or not you know it. For one thing, because you've probably got some bonds somewhere in your retirement portfolio. If you've got a 401k, if you've got an IRA, chances are there's some bonds in there. So it matters there.
3: Even if you don't even realize it.
0: Even if you don't even realize it. Even if you never made a decision to go invest in bonds, it's probably in your portfolio somewhere. If you've got a pension, your pension is probably invested in bonds. But also because bond yields, and we'll talk about what that means in a second, I promise. Basically decide how much it costs to borrow money everywhere else in the financial system. So if you are planning on buying a house and you want to get a mortgage, that interest rate is going to be determined by the bond market. If you want to buy a car, borrow money for student loans, any of these things, open a new business, all of that is going to be based on what happens in this kind of opaque, hard to understand bond market. So a bond is just an IOU. When an entity, a national government, a state government or a city, a company wants to borrow money, they sell bonds to investors. Investors could mean individuals like you and me. It could mean pension funds, hedge funds, other governments. And when you buy a bond, you are giving some money, call it $1,000, to the seller of that bond. You are lending them that money, and they are promising to give it back to you in some period of time, in a few months, a few years, 10 years, 20 years, 30 years. So I go and I buy a 10-year bond for $1,000. The seller of that bond is promising to give me back my $1,000 in 10 years. But I'm not just going to give them my money and walk away, right? And so they're going to pay me interest. We're going to agree at the time that the bond is sold to a fixed rate of interest, and they're going to pay me interest every year until that bond matures and they give me back my $1,000. That interest rate functionally is what we call a yield. The yield on a bond is the sort of technical term that we use. And really, when we talk about the bond market, there is one sort of big kahuna in it, and that is the U.S. federal government. This is a $30 trillion market for U.S. treasuries.
3: That's the U.S. government bonds, or IOUs, as you called them.
0: That's right. And about $1 trillion worth of those IOUs change hands, get bought and sold in the market every single day.
3: Mm.
0: So when we talk about the interest rates that determine everything else, the yields that matter the most, that is really what we're talking about, is the U.S. Treasury market. So a treasury is a bond like any other. The federal government literally auctions off bonds at a fixed interest rate, and those can be in terms that go anywhere from a few months to 10, 20, 30 years. The one that we tend to focus the most on is the 10-year treasury note. It is just sort of

0: 5% that I'm lending the government to. So your interest rate ends up being 5%. And the yield on that 10-year treasury has been going up. It's been going up gradually for the past several years, and it's gone up pretty sharply over the past few months. And on Monday, actually, it briefly touched 5%, which is the highest in 3 years.
1: And this is what has people concerned.
0: This is why it's in the headlines. This is why we're talking about it now on The Daily, is that this increase in yields has both sort of direct, immediate consequences, and then it raises concerns about all sorts of long-term issues that we could face down the road.
1: So why are the yields on these 10-year Treasury bonds going up?
0: There are a lot of reasons,
1: okay,
0: is the short dodge answer. The simplest to understand, I think, is inflation.
1: Okay.
0: So if I'm buying a 10-year government bond, if I'm lending the government $1,000 and they're promising to give me $1,000 back in 10 years, we know that that $1,000 is going to be worth less in 10 years than it is today. Right? That's just what inflation means.
1: Right.
0: So at the barest minimum, I want to make sure that the money that I get back from the government, all that interest and the $1,000 at the end, makes me whole with inflation. So if I expect 2% inflation a year, I better at least be getting 2% interest.
1: Right.
0: So step one, at the barest minimum, I want to break even. And then, of course, I'm going to want more on top of that. But when inflation goes up, and when we're worried that inflation is going to stay up, then I'm going to need more interest to make me whole. If I think that inflation is going to be 3% instead of 2%, now I'm going to demand at least 3% interest from the government. If I think inflation is going to be 4%, I'm going to expect at least 4% interest, right? Just as a baseline. And of course, what have we seen with inflation? We came through this period of really elevated inflation coming out of the pandemic. We started to get a little bit of control over it, but then it's picked up again this year. We had tariffs, and now we've had the war in Iran that has pushed oil prices up. Diesel prices just hit $6 a gallon. That's a record. And so investors, lenders, are getting nervous, not just that inflation today is a bit higher, but hey, maybe this inflation problem is going to stick around. And so if I'm going to lend you my $1,000 for 10 years, you better give me a little bit more to compensate me for that inflation that we're expecting over that time.
1: Got it. Basically, if inflation continues to rise, bond yields, the borrowing costs for a bond, are going to rise.
0: All else equal, if inflation goes up, we would expect bond yields to go up too.
1: Okay. What are those complicated reasons?
0: So the good news is that there seem like there are lots of opportunities out there. So if I've got my $1,000 that I'm going to invest somewhere, if the stock market is going up and there's an AI boom happening and there are all of these companies that seem like they're, you know, great opportunities, you know, Anthropic or NVIDIA or some company that's, you know,
1: could turn my thousand into a billion. I don't know.
0: Sure.
1: Look at AI.
0: And so if the government wants to borrow money, they're going to have to offer a better return, too, to convince me to give them my $1,000 instead of giving it to, you know, whatever cool startup is happening.
1: OK, so the argument here being that this is good news because if the government has to stay competitive, that means there are lots of businesses that are growing, that people believe in. That's a signal that the economy is doing well.
0: That's right. And this is an argument that you hear right now from the White House. It's an argument that you hear from some economists as well, that we're just in a period of faster growth and better opportunities. And so the rise in yields is at least in part a recognition that the government's got to compete for those investor dollars. And hey, that may be tough for the government, but this is good news for the economy.
1: Do you buy that argument?
0: So when I talk to economists and I talk to investors, many of them do think that is part of what is happening here. There is real enthusiasm for some of these growth opportunities out there. But hardly anyone that I talk to thinks

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2: Hi, I'm Chris Howden. 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We'll remember the late Mr. Mackie with singer Janet Lennon of the Lennon Sisters, who tells us about his generosity as a collaborator and the artistry he put into each one of his pieces. 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
7: President Trump has ordered the United States Postal Service to limit mail-in ballots.
8: The president has long said that mail voting is corrupt, and this is just one idea he has to try to take more federal control over who receives ballots. This would require states to give the U.S. Postal Service a list of eligible voters, deciding who on these lists get a ballot in the mail, and they have to do this in an error-free way.
7: Now, two federal judges have halted that order. We'll find out soon whether the Supreme Court will take up the case. But the thing is, Trump wants federal control over mail-in voting, even though postal ballots have historically been managed by individual states. I'm Meghna Chakrabarty. Today on Point, what's next in the president's war on mail-in voting, who's at risk of losing their ballot, and what you can do to ensure your mail-in vote gets counted.